When I say I'm in love, you best believe I'm in love, L-U-V.

Good evening out there in Radio Land. You are listening to Down in the Basement with me, Susie Boneshaker. And in just a minute, I'm going to welcome Dave Dalton from the Screaming Bloody Marys to join me on the phone. And we're going to chit-chat. We're going to talk the smack.

0: Party is. All right, let me go ahead and get my hoodoo together. We'll get Dave on the line. Dave. Hi, Dave. You are live on the air at KZSU. It's good.
1: Hey, how you doing?
0: I'm doing great. How are you today?
1: I'm doing better. My cancer is almost done.
0: I am so proud of you, and I know it's not easy. It is so.
1: No, it's not.
0: You can, you know, feel free to share any details you want with our fans.
1: Well, it's going on real fast, quick. I got cancer.
2: I started my treatments last October. I'm here now, did my MRI and whatever that other thing was. And it's stage two. That means the surgeon's got to go look at it and make sure it's okay. But, yeah, I'm back. I got energy. I'm already booking shows for next year. Great stuff.
0: I am so happy to hear that, as well as your friends and family and fans. Stage two is nothing to joke about.
2: No, it's not. And
1: all those guys out there and women.
2: Always have a checkup with your doctor, because that stuff sneaks up on you and it's not fun.
1: But let's move on and talk some music and fun and some stuff.
0: Absolutely, absolutely. We'll remind our friends and fans to get checked at the end. So, Dave,
1: yes.
0: You know, gosh darn, the Screaming Bloody Marys are Bay Area classics and, you know, still going. You know, you guys take some time to yourselves working on other projects and life. But, you know, give us a little bit of a short story of your beginnings.
2: Well, this is like around 88. I was in a band called Dick and Jane with a young man named Roger. We call him Fudgy. And there was a young lady, I forget her name. Jesus Christ, escapes me. And
1: we were called Dick and Jane. We've opened up for bands like Johnny Thunders, Green Day, Melvins, and so forth, right? So
2: after that, I was getting tired of a drum machine. The young lady was doing a drum machine.
1: I said, man, I want a rock and roll band. So me and Fudgy and Smoot, a bass player, and the drummer, Polly, we just got together in a garage and started hammering out songs. I
2: did a show in about 4 weeks after that, playing with the Melvins.
1: And I'm here now. So it's like 36 years, I think it is.
0: Yeah, that's in my, I'm not, I could do some DJ math, but you know, the regular math. Yeah, 30 something years. That's nothing, another thing to not, I mean, not laugh at. That's an amazing accomplishment. Being in a band, doing what you love, sharing your, you know, songwriting skills. And
1: we'll try.
0: Well, you know.
1: But you know, the funny, I'm sorry, go ahead.
0: I'm just saying, you know, thanks for doing what you do, because music makes all of our lives so much better.
1: Right. You know, funny, I'm going to tell you a real quick story. Mm-hmm. We got on Sympathy. We did our own label called Die Laughing Records. Some years later, I owned the label. But so one day, me and Fudgy were walking down Mission Street to get a burrito back in 90. Joe Biafra, Jeff Bale, a writer for Maximum Rock and Roll, and Tim Yohannan walking up the street. Hey, guys, da-da-da. What's his name from Sympathy for the Record Industry got a hold of them to get a hold of us, and they put out our first single. And you know Sympathy Records, you've heard of that, right?
0: Mm-hmm. Yeah.
1: And so we're in the catalog, and from there we go, oh, I guess somebody likes us. And as time went on, you know, it became a really good, it became a good partnership, me and Spider. Fudgy, we call him Spider now. but the whole thing is, Susie, the band, I owned the band name, I owned the band. Nobody of the old band wanted to be playing punk at our ages. But I said, I'm going to keep going. So as time went on, I went through a few singers, drummers, and so forth and so forth. So the band now is now, when we played with Marky Ramone, about 2 years ago, there was a kid in the audience. His name is Gabe. I call him Raz. I ran into him at Safeway. I was shopping with my wife. And he goes, hey, Dave Dalton, Screaming Bloody Marys, yada, yada. And I'm pretty shy about that bullshit. And people say, can I get kind of shy, you know? So he goes, we start talking. I go, you play music? He goes, yeah, I play bass. Okay, learn these 12 songs, and you're in the band. And he freaked out. Now he's in the band.
0: That's an amazing dream come true for him, I bet.

0: Because I told him, if you do this right, I promise you, you'll be on vinyl. You'll get some big shows, yada, yada. You know, we have a split 12-inch record coming out with the Street Walking Cheetahs, and he's in heaven right now, Gabe.
1: I can't wait to hear it.
0: Yeah, man. So, but yeah, things are going good now. You know, I'm booking, getting back into writing. And, you know, Susie, we only play every 2 months, maybe. All depends on what show it is. Because at this time, I'm kind of particular what show I'm playing.
1: Mm-hmm.
0: You know, that kind of thing. I think I earned it the old-fashioned way I work for it.
1: Absolutely. You know? Absolutely. But and now, I've noticed, you know, there's a lot of comps that you guys show up on. You know, you've got two albums right now. I mean, mm-hmm. I think it's the same album that was re-released. But, hey, you know what? It's not easy being in the music industry. And with every year that advances, it gets even more difficult.
0: Right. I mean, I just, you know, I met Andy Zicklin years and years and years and years ago, I believe. Or he's seen us in the Paradise Lounge back in the day.
2: And he gave me a holler last year. He wanted to put re-release Getting Good Off, Get Out. I go, okay, as long as it's not CD, it's got to be a 12-inch vinyl.
0: And all of a sudden he goes, yes, it's going to happen.
2: Hmm. So I was flattered about that, you know.
0: And then he takes care of my publishing, my VMI accounts. I'm being taken care of now, Susie, you know, after many years.
1: I'm happy to hear that. And I'm sure you feel really good about it, too.
0: As well as
1: your partner, Jessica, and your family and friends. I mean, it's good to be taken care of and be respected what you've earned.
0: Yeah, my partner, his name is Jillian.
1: Oh, my apologies. My apologies.
0: She goes, who's Jessica?
1: I know too many Jessicas. I should know better.
0: Yeah. No, but the journey's been really good. We've been in a lot of comps,
2: labels. And we were assigned to a label called Dr. Dream Records in Orange years ago.
1: In Orange County, you mean?
0: Yeah, in Orange County. And who had us signed?
2: A guy named Maurice called me. But back in them days, we didn't have a cell phone, right?
0: Or computers back in the early 90s. So I get a phone call.
2: Is this Dave? Yeah, we want to release your record. We want to sign you. And Maurice
0: plays for the Cadillac Tramps, and he plays with Manic Hispanic.
1: Oh, okay. Excellent.
2: And then Steve Soto, God bless his heart, went to one of the shows. We did a showcase for the label, and he went there, and he loved us. He went back to a meeting. He said, I love these guys, you know. So we got signed to them, and that opened a bunch of doors for us.
0: Susie.
2: You know. But
1: so, sometimes I'm sorry.
2: I'm sorry, what? I mean, no.
1: Sometimes you find those right opportunities, and it's just, you know, the universe says, hey, it's your time.
0: It's my time. I'm 72, now just desserts are coming.
1: the sweet kinds of desserts.
0: Yeah. And I always encourage the younger
2: bands and up-and-coming bands, make sure your stuff's registered to BMI or ASCAP, because if you're not, most labels will frown. But they'll help you out because you get ripped off. I've been ripped off twice.
1: Yeah, I bet.
0: And, you know, and
2: it wasn't fun. But I got all my recordings back. You know.
1: That's good. Hey, Dave, can you tell me when that split 12-inch is coming out with the Street Walking Cheetahs on Label 51?
0: That will be in September. There's no date released.
1: Okay.
0: I'm getting the test pressing sometime in the next week or so we can hear it and
2: give it an A-OK. The funniest thing about the Street Walking Cheetahs, I love Frankie.
0: They're such great guys. One day I got a phone call from his bass player. He goes, hey, no, Frank gives me a call. He goes, hey, Dave, let's do a split 7-inch.
2: I go, I don't want to do a fucking 7-inch. Oh, I cussed.
1: It's okay. Just keep going.
0: And I don't want to do a 7-inch. I said, those are coasters for me. They don't sell. I don't want to do a CD. Let's do a 12-inch split. He goes, that's a great idea. And he goes, so, Dave, how do we do this? Oh, would you have a label of mine? He goes, well, we're going to come to you because you have long, deep pockets. I go, oh, Jesus. So I call Andy up an hour later. He says, yes, let's do it.
2: So the manager guy,
0: I was on the phone with him. He goes, well, and what kind of songs? I go, we're going to do two new ones, and we're going to give four demo outtakes has never been released. And he kind of got a little sore, but it was cool. He goes, man, that's a new label. It's two new songs. I go, look, Mac,
2: I love you, but you came to me, and I'm going to you saying no. but I love those guys.
1: Yeah. Yeah, so
0: I like Bruce and, yes.
1: The businessmen sometimes, you know, even though you love them, they get these really wild ideas.
0: Oh, yeah.
1: Would it be okay, Dave, if we play a new song, brand new song, for our listeners?
0: Yeah, please do.
1: All right, so don't go anywhere, Dave. We could chat some more you like.
0: No, I'm here.
1: All right, so don't go anywhere. You're going to hear a little funky out there, but I want to go ahead and play this for my listeners. So this is the latest release by the Screaming Bloody Marys, and it's called Englishmen.
0: Oh, wow.

0: And there you have it, everyone. The brand new, never heard before on the radio. What was that song called, Dave?
1: Englishman.
0: By the who?
1: By the Screaming Bloody Marys.
0: Yeah, thank you, Dave. That's fun. I love it.
1: The funniest thing, I wrote that song years and years ago. Years ago.
2: I was in a band called Cell Block 5, a hardcore band. Mm. We had decent records and have it. We did a show with the UK subs at the Doll Hut in Anaheim.
0: Mm-hmm. I know it.
1: The Doll Hut. And so, because I was booking them, UK subs. I used to book these British bands back in the early days. So,
2: we did a song with Cell Block. You know, we never recorded. I mean, we never put it out. We did it. And
1: what's his name? Andy.
2: From the UK subs came up to me and goes, Nate, I want to do that song. That is a good song.
1: Because you were talking about us and the way the rhythms are. I go, have at it. So some years later, I heard that
2: they did some demos on it. And I wrote them back.
1: Oh, man, just do it. Just put my name on it. But that was, yeah, you know what I mean? So it was good times, man, you know.
0: Yeah, I remember the Doll Hut in Anaheim. I've been there for a few shows.
1: Yeah,
0: that's a lot of great shows in Orange County, actually, you know.
1: Yeah. I mean, go ahead.
0: No, let's talk a little bit about your current lineup, because I know who Bear is. We've met before.
1: Yeah,
0: he used to hang out. He used to play for the Knockoffs. He was the drummer.
1: Yeah, and the Knockoffs, I love that band.
0: They're the best, and I love Tom H. He is my favorite.
1: Oh, nice guy. You know, and
2: I got Bear. I was looking for a drummer because Andy,
1: that drummed for us, he was in Death Angel.
2: But, you know, we parted ways in good terms.
1: And I call up Danny Moroso. I think that's his last
0: name. Reynoso.
1: Mm-hmm. Yeah, Reynoso. I said, Danny,
2: you want a job? You know, I need a drummer for this show. He goes, fuck. He goes, damn. He goes, you know what? I can do that show, but we're going on a camping trip. You know, me and Danny go way back. She goes, I got a guy for you. She got Bear, and I talked to Bear, and Bear got on the phone with me.
1: He goes, I know all about you, man. I'll join you. Just give me the songs. So he's with us.
0: That's really great.
1: And he's safe because he's not into the mood of touring. He's getting that. I think that Ronnie would do selective shows in Northern California. That's it. Pay shows. I don't want to do nothing for free.
0: Well, you know, you work hard. You know, you earn, you know, you earn your place. And getting paid is kind of nice.
1: Yeah, it is nice. And so
2: he joined up. And he's brought a lot of life to this band. More, all these, like, cool drum signatures. And a fun guy to talk to. And I think he's a school teacher for sixth grade or something like that. I don't know.
1: And his wife, I believe, is a
2: high school administrator. He was talking about that.
1: I don't know if I should say that, but you know.
0: It's good to have good people in those positions.
1: Right?
0: Yeah, we need good educators.
1: Exactly. And, you know,
2: about these days is, you know,
1: talking about education, these days is kind of in turmoil these days of the administration we have. Mm-hmm. And, you know, I have my opinions, but I'll keep them to myself.
2: All I can say is I hope the world has peace. And
1: listen to some, I told this one guy, listen to some punk rock, listen to some rock, Miles Davis, smoke a joint, and chill.
0: Yep.
1: And chill at life what you got.
0: Yeah, we just need to focus on the good things and not feeding billionaires. Billionaires,
1: exactly.
0: Stop feeding the billionaires.
1: Yeah, exactly. You know, I love Sacramento where I live at.
2: We moved, me and my missus, we moved from the Bay Area to Sacramento 3 years ago. And we got a home here in Land Park. Beautiful home.
0: Oh, I love Land Park. That's beautiful.
1: You've been here too. Yeah. We're on Riverside Boulevard across the street from the
2: kitty corner from the Jewish Center. Nice folks. Everybody
1: in this neighborhood, nice, man.
0: Yeah, that is good.
1: You know, and so we bought this home.
2: And then I looked at the history, and who used to live and own this home was Jeff. Remember the?
1: I don't know. You're probably young.
2: The Beverly Hillbillies. You ever hear about that?
0: Yes, definitely.
2: And Jethro Boldin, well, his father, Mac, his father was a fighter.
1: Huh. He bought this home, and Jethro grew up in this home.
0: Wow.
2: And yeah, the Beverly Hillbillies guy. And Kevin Seconds, when he found out, goes, "Oh yeah, my mom used to date Jethro in junior high." We were laughing. You know, the funny thing, Kevin is a dog walker. He walks little dogs, and he walked our dog too.
0: Awesome.
2: It's pleasant to talk to him. He's such a nice guy. Man.
0: Kevin is a super nice guy. He's so talented.
2: Yeah, right. And so, if one the other band members, Mike Tringali, he was in a band called Next, and they were like a big Mabuhay Gardens band and back in the old days. And I've known him for since we're teenagers. And he's my guitar player now, and I love him dearly. And then we have Gabe as the Safeway story. And now Gabe, there's going to be a switcheroony. I'm not going to sing lead anymore. I'm going to sing backups and do unison verses with Gabe. Gabe's the singer.
0: Okay. I was wondering.
2: Yeah, I don't want to sing no more. It's easy because I'm tired. I'd rather do backups. I want to get back into playing leads and with my other guitar player. I just want to relax.
0: Absolutely.
2: And then we have a guy named Dean Christ. Dean Christ on bass.
0: Mm-hmm.
2: And he's in a band called Pure Trash. Nice guys.
0: Oh,
2: you know,
0: yeah.
2: They're very nice. And then we have, who else we have? That's about it. And Barrett, to me, is amazing, you know.
0: Talent.
2: And he said, you know. Go ahead. I'm sorry.
0: Oh, no. I'm sorry. I want to hear the rest of that story.
2: No, but we're all excited, you know. We're writing songs together. I never seen a bunch of young guys, the bass player and Dean and Raz, the singer, went into my catalog. Why don't we do these songs? Why don't we do that? Dude, these songs rip. You know? Mm-hmm. They're like hardcore. I mean, you do Two Fists, you know. And I said,
1: well, that was an anthem. Matter of fact, you know Brandon Cruz, right?
0: By who?
2: Dr. No, Brandon Cruz, the actor.
0: Huh. You know, I'm not terribly well. I know Dr. No, but I'm not terribly well versed with their music. I grew up outside of CBGB's, but I was not huge into the Sunday matinees. I went to Ramones and other stuff, Susie and the Banshees.
2: Yeah. Nah. Well, Brandon Cruz, he loved that song, Two Fists. Matter of fact, he had it on his iPod.
3: And he did a show one time, and he played it at a show when the band was coming on. I was kind of
2: honored for that, you know, flattered, you know. But,
3: most of the records we do, too, Susie,
2: were produced by Eastbury Ray from the Kennedys.
0: Oh, nice.
2: You know, and I've known Eastbury Ray for years. And he sat on a few songs on the re-release.
3: He's been hanging out a lot. And
2: Blag is a big supporter of the Marys. Big supporter.
0: Now, speaking of Blag.
2: Tell
0: us about the really big show you have coming up.
2: Oh, yeah, that's right. I think it's June 14th, Sunday.
0: Yeah.
2: And Lynn from the Bottom of the Hill, she's such a nice person. She goes, "Dave, man, Blag requested you to open up the show." I go, "Okay, it'll be us, the Pandoras." I love the Pandoras.
0: Yeah.
2: Yeah, love them. And I'm going to shout out to Melanie. I love the Pandoras.
0: Yeah, so, Melanie's very talented
2: sweetheart.
0: Young woman.
2: Yeah.
0: Young and woman? So she's my age.
2: Well, you guys aren't old.
0: No, we're not. We're all young. We're all kids in our eyes.
2: Right. So I've seen the Pandoras. Last time I've seen the Pandoras, 1988.
3: At the I-Beam. Remember the I-Beam Club in San Francisco?
0: You know, I've only been outside of the IAV. During the pandemic, Kepi Ghuli did a show out there. And so, I've never been inside.
2: No, so I've seen those guys there, and I was just in love with those guys, you know. I've seen them. It was them and the Weirdos and Flipper. That was a blown-out show, man.
0: The Groovy Ghoulies?
2: No, there was a Pandora, Flipper,
3: and it was, who else was on that? Oh, the Weirdos.
0: Oh, I bet that was a wild one.
3: No, that was a crazy one, but
2: that's going to be a great show. I just booked a couple of other shows in October with the Streetwalking Cheetahs here in Sacramento.
0: Oh, yeah? Which venues would that be? Do you have those?
2: It'd be the Cinders, and
1: I just quit my ball, bar, and I try to get the press card, and I try to get
3: old Ironsides, but then all the bookers are,
1: you know, they're leaving, and new bookers, and I have to catch up with them.
0: Yeah.
1: And then we're doing the Streetwalking Cheetahs at the Ivy Room in Albany the next day. We're doing an afternoon show.
0: Oh.
1: Opening up. We're opening up for, like, the Seagulls, SF Rejects, and a couple other bands, you know.
0: Matinee show right up my alley.
1: Yeah, I love that. Hell yeah, man. I'm weird, you know. I like to play in the middle or play in the beginning, because once I'm done, I hang out with bands, you know,
3: check, you know, we exchange numbers, this, that, whatever.
1: And then I'll tell the bands I'm going to be sneaking out. And they know, I sneak out, head home, 80 miles.
0: Well, I mean, you know, it's good to support and stick around if you can, but, you know, you've got healing to do, so it's kind of understandable.
1: Yeah, you know what's going on, but...
3: No, you know, I mean, today my favorite bands these days
1: is a band called the Juvenile Rex out of Los Angeles. They're like a little Johnny Thunders meets the Faces. Really good music, you know, good rock and roll.
0: I'm going to have to check that out. Thank you for that.
1: And so what happened?
3: The guy Andy at 51 is going to sign him.
0: Oh, nice.
3: You know, and I told those guys, you got to go with your dudes, man.
1: I hope I'm not speaking to Andy. I hope I'm not speaking out, but.
0: Well, it sounds like he's really important to you in your career. So, you know, props to Andy.
1: Yeah. And I got a couple other guys working with me. I got
3: Bob. He played banjo, I think, with Dropkick Murphys, I believe.
1: And he's my publicist or A&R guy.
0: Nice.
3: And I got Dee. She does a lot of work for the label on me. And you know a guy named Ace, right? Ace?
0: As a matter of fact, we were chatting on Messenger today. Yeah. He's. Wow. I'm from Brooklyn, and so is he.
1: Oh, cool, man. Oh, you're from Brooklyn. Mike Tringali, my guitar player, is a homeboy from Brooklyn.
0: Nice. Yeah, we've got it all going down. We've got good music in common. We've got Brooklyn in the house. We've got Sacramento friends in common. I love it.
1: Yeah, Ace is my advisor, and, you know.
3: He's not a manager, per se, but he's an advisor.
0: Yeah, he's looking out for you, for sure.
1: Yeah, that's what I'm saying. Yeah, he's looking out for me. Yeah, I've known him for
3: close to, like, 35 years plus.
0: Wow.
3: And I remember he wanted to manage us when the mayor was back in the day, and we played
1: at Virgin Megastore down in downtown San Francisco. And so he came up to us and he wanted to manage us. And I was razzing him, but I love the guy so much. You know, I didn't want a manager at the time because I was managing myself.
0: Right.
1: You know?
0: Right.
1: But I love Ace. He's a character.
0: Well, I look forward to meeting him and you in person one of these days.
1: Oh, well, you will. Hopefully. No, where are you from?
0: I'm originally from Brooklyn, New York, and moved around, moved to Southern California in 1991. So I've seen L7 in small clubs, Lunachicks. Lunachicks are from Brooklyn, and I probably seen them in New York before my trek out to Southern California. Lived in Southern California for 20-something years, worked for a world-famous theme park and ditched that place.
1: Oh.
0: And now I'm here in the Bay Area, in the peninsula.
1: Awesome.
0: On the peninsula.
1: Oh, awesome. Can you make it to the bottom of the hill?
0: I probably can. I'll have to put it, I'll pencil it in and see if I can make it out on a school night.
1: Isn't it?
0: I probably could. Yes, I'll probably
1: see
0: you.
1: Let me know. Text me and then I'll hook you up.
0: That would be very fun. That would be very fun.
1: Yes.
0: So,
1: awesome.
0: Dave... Again, for our listeners and for our friends that joined us a little late, you have brand new music that's going to be hitting the stores. I think you said, wherever you get your music from, a vinyl even, on Label 51 with the Streetwalking Cheetahs, I think you said in September.
1: Yeah.
0: Excellent.
3: There's not an official date, but it's going to be coming around September.
0: I'll let my listeners know. Don't you worry.
1: Oh, yeah, man. And then,
3: again, you know, I'm going to give props to a couple of bands, Juvenile Rex.
1: The Troubles with Monkeys. That's a fun band. They're like a mod. They do covers of the Monkeys, but really, they put a twist on the songs.
3: I like them. I do like Betty Blowtorch.
0: Oh, yeah.
3: You know, the Lunatics, you're talking about them. I met the Dictators were in town. We played the Paradise Lounge back in 95. The Lunatics and the Dictators showed up at our show because they did their sound check. They came across the street. And I like Squid. That girl Squid cracks me up, man. She's funny, man. You know, but no, I'm doing some shows with Dick Manitoba. Mm-hmm. Hopefully at the end of the year. So
0: that should
3: be fun. Looking pretty good. Yeah, man. Oh, you know, man. And I'm having a good time these days and everything. You know, but like I said, my favorite band I listen to are The Faces.
0: Yeah,
3: I don't give a shit. I love The Faces. I don't care if it's Rod Stewart. I like The Faces.
0: It's okay to like Rod Stewart. It's okay.
3: Yeah, I like him.
0: It's fine.
3: I see him in 68 with a Jeff Beck group at the Fillmore. I was 14, man.
0: Not everyone can say that. And these are the things. These are our memories. And it means something. Still a great performer. Maybe now the music he plays is my mom's music. And that's okay. Makes him happy, right?
3: I like the local band. They're out of Hayward, California. Well, they're older and they're all over. That band called Social Unrest, amazing band.
0: I wonder if they play our little show here, Wednesday Night Live. Social Unrest. It does sound harder than most of the music I listen to, but I'll check it out.
3: Yeah, Social Unrest. All their albums I have. Tess Preston, Danny Norwood, the guitar player and person that owns the band, he played with the marriage for 6 months. Maybe he had to leave due to some family stuff. And but I've known Danny since he was a kid, you know. And I got their album "Rat in the Maze." I was sold. This is how punk rock should be.
0: Yeah, you know, there's still some good punk rock coming out of the woodwork. So we're really lucky to have all the classics and all the, you know, since the, you know, the early 70s, 80s, 90s, there's probably some. Yeah, well, there's crossover stuff. But no, every year the world gives us some good punk rock and we're still getting it. So we're lucky. And the only thing we could thank the current administration for is for the good music telling them to take a hike.
3: Yeah, exactly. I always look at politics early in the morning. I get up at 5 and do my thing at 6 and have coffee in the kitchen and watch TV and stuff. And watching all this administration stuff, they got to knock it off of this comedy. It's all comedy, man.
0: Yeah. And it's not even the good stuff. Their job is to be serious and take care of their people. And they're not.
3: Yeah.
0: Yep.
3: Exactly. Yeah, I don't want to say, you know, dying, you know, I'm not going to do that. Yeah. I'm not going to say that to a president, or he's not my president. I'm not going to say, go die. I won't do that. That's satisfaction for him to get back at me.
0: Right.
3: I just want to say, everybody out there, man, you know, bat in the hatches when shit happens. I told my wife, we live in a beautiful home. Sacramento area is our safe haven. And that's it.
0: Yeah.
3: You know, and make sure you guys vote out there, man.
0: That's right. Voting tomorrow. Going. Walk in your vote tomorrow. Drop it in the Dropbox, California.
3: Exactly.
0: Use your right. It's your given right as a citizen. I have my ballot, and I'm going to be up late tonight furiously filling out my ballot so I could drop it off tomorrow morning.
3: Too.
0: Yep.
3: Right. Exactly. It's all going to work out at the end of the day. That person can't live forever.
0: Nope.
3: He's a grifter. He likes to take money where he can get it. You see his son recently goes, he's in his bank account, he has $10 million. Now, how do you earn that?
0: Right. And how do you earn that? And where are you going to take it? Where are you
3: going
0: to take it with you to the grave?
3: Mm-hmm. Right. And if somebody attacks this man, what are you going to do with all that money? How much money do you need? I mean, I'm on a fixed income. Mm-hmm. Plus, and I'm having a good time. But again, you know, Susie, I think the world's going to be okay after.
0: We are going to be okay. We're just going to have to buckle up for a little bit, and we'll get through it.
3: Yeah.
0: We have good people like you, me, Jillian, all of our friends out there.
3: Yeah.
0: We'll be okay.
3: Exactly. And I'm going to shout out to my artist, Jason. He's in a band called The Infirmities. He does all my poster work.
0: Oh, great.
3: And a guy named Sticky Tips. He does a lot of big shows up north in the Reading area. He does some of my poster, but Jason's the man that does my stuff too.
0: As an artist, I want to say thank you for thanking your artists, because they are important. So thank you.
1: Yeah, they are, you know, but
3: yeah, I'm looking forward to the bottom of the hill, looking forward to it, and a brand new band's going to, the brand new Bloody Marys and stuff. So I'm looking forward to it.
0: Excellent. Thank you so much for coming on to the show. Okay. We have one more thing to remind our listeners to do. Go get checked. If it's your time for your your colonoscopy, go get it checked. Yeah. If you feel weird, if you feel kind of weird and off, go talk to your doctor. Hopefully, that's something you can do.
1: Yeah. And so cancer or any of those diseases is not fun.
0: Nope.
1: So cover up, and anytime, just help your fellow man, fellow lady, all that stuff,
0: That's right.
1: But Susie, it's been a pleasure talking to you, man.
0: I can't say that. I say the same thing. It's been a pleasure talking to you. You're a lovely human. Thank you for everything you've contributed to, not just San Francisco music, but to punk rock. And thanks. Yep. Thanks, my friend.
1: You bet, man. Listen, you have a fabulous weekend, too. How's that?
0: All right, you take care.
1: Text me if you want to get a ticket. Text me.
0: I will be in touch with you, because we've got so much more to talk about. But I'm going to just send you off. Good night, everyone. Well, I'm going to be here for a little bit longer, but we're going to play Green Light and play some of your favorite music, so stick around.
1: Thanks, buddy. Have a good one. And be safe.
0: Be good.
1: Bye-bye.
0: Bye.

And that was the Pandoras with I Live My Life. And that song before that was Screaming Bloody Marys with Green Light. And if you were tuned in prior to that, you heard Dave Dalton live on the air here down in the basement at KZSU chatting to little old me, your friend, Susie Boneshaker. We had a really great chat, and I'm going to try and make it to your show, Dave, at Bottom of the Hill in San Francisco on Sunday, June 14th. My life lifts up from some of the craziness about that time, so maybe, you never know. And so I'm just going to say a quick hello to all my friends who are, you know, friends, fans, family, down in the basement, interplanetary beings who are tuned in, and thanks for hanging out. I could have solicited for questions, but you know what? I was barely even paying attention to the DJ message hotline there. But yeah, going to say hi to Petey Margariti, Auntie Vixen, and Harrison, Buki Tuna Cat, Amy and Jamin. They're working on some new music. Those TA-80 crazies. Going to say hi to Felix Iliandra. Going to say hi to Dave and his lovely wife, Jillian, if they're still tuned in. And you know what? It's been my honor to be your DJ this evening. Coming up in a minute or two, it's going to be DJ Stace. 3 minutes. DJ Stace will be taking over in approximately 3 minutes here on KZSU for the Thursday night special. I will not be in the house next Thursday. I will be back on the air entertaining you and all of your friends and foes and interplanetary beings on June 11th. As long as I don't get hit by a truck, I'll be here playing. You've got lots of brand new music. I'm not even going to list it because I want to play you one more song. I'm going to play you a song by the Dwarves because that's who Dave is playing with. Screaming Bloody Marys, the Pandoras, and the Dwarves again in San Francisco, June 14th. Isn't that awesome? All right. So see you on the 11th. Please don't forget about me. Love ya. Have a good night. Bye.

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2: That's going to do it for Down in the Basement with Susie Boneshaker. My name is Stace, and this is the Library Show here on KZSU 90.1 FM, Stanford, California. We got loads of new music to play tonight, but I'm going to start with something old. This is Neutral Milk Hotel.

0: is brand new old music from Car Seat Headrest. Actually, a re-recording of the entire album, Teen of Denial. Teens of Denial. It's now called Teen of Denial, Joe's Story. And interesting note on this album. It's a concept album that Will Toledo came up with about 10 years ago, before the band really hit big. And his idea was to write an album about the experience of this kid named Joe, who shows up in Daniel Johnston's songs all the time. And so if you know Daniel Johnston's music, then you will know, he's kind of paying homage to Daniel Johnston there. A complete re-recording of the entire album, a couple of new tracks, and gloriously free from FCC violations. So we can play most of those tracks. Before that, you heard Bark Market going back to, man, that was probably 89, the 80s. A great album called Vegas Throat. They didn't do a whole lot more after they put two albums out after that. Didn't do too much in terms of charting or anything. But Vegas Throat is one of my favorite records of all time. That track called Pitbull. Before that, TV Priest, The Big Curve from their album Uppers. You heard Geese with Cowboy Nudes. That's off of their, not the most recent album, but 3D Country. And Cameron Winter, the front man for Geese. His solo album, Heavy Metal, came out last year. And played a track from that, Love Takes Miles, before that. Started off the show with the opening tracks from Neutral Milk Hotel's In the Aeroplane Over the Sea. And I played that because I heard some interesting chatter about this album. I had no idea that the front man for the band actually just kind of disappeared after this album came out. It was kind of too much for him to tour, and disappeared for a decade. Wouldn't tour, wouldn't play live music, wouldn't do interviews for the most part. And just an interesting little bit of trivia about this. What is now on some people's top 10 albums of the 90s, maybe in my top 20, I think, of the 90s. Just a great album. My name is Stace. This is the Library Show here on KZSU 90.1 FM, Stanford, California. As always, if you want to reach me here in the studio, you can do so with your thumbs or your voice at 855-723-9010. Again, that's 855-723-9010. Let's go ahead and get a little business out of the way, and I'll be right back.
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1: I'm hallucinating this, right?
2: All right, we're back with you. Sorry, I wasn't quite ready for the air break. But we got the legal ID in, and so, you know, we're all legal now. That last track was called Tocando. That is a new project between Gelato Negro and Reina Tropical called Gelato Tropical. there's a new single out called Tocando on Psychic Hotline, if you like that. Before that, you heard Beth Gibbons doing a cover of Velvet Underground's Sunday Morning. That's off of a collection called Help 2, put out by War Child Records. A couple of weeks ago, I was playing the Fontaine's DC cover of Sinead O'Connor's Black Boys on Mopeds, which is just breathtaking. And I like this Sunday Morning cover almost as much. Going back to the 80s before that with Sin Ropas, a track called Tripped on Your Cape / You'll Take the Knife Out. That's off of an EP called Three Cherries. And that track was oddly recorded by maybe a related band, Calexico. Caliphone. So I don't know who recorded the original of that, but that's my favorite version of it. Before that, you heard new stuff from a band called Sluice off of their new album, Companion, that track called Beady. Tim Buckley before that with the original recording of a song that has been re-recorded over and over by many, many people to beautiful effect, but I do enjoy hearing the original every once in a while. Guided by Voices before that with Tractor Rape Chain, that's going back to the 80s with B-1000. And Jesse Wells, brand new music from Jesse Wells. The single is called Masks Off. My name is Stace. This is the Library Show here on KZSU 90.1 FM, Stanford, California. As always, you can reach me here in the studio at 855-723-9010. Use your thumbs or your voice. Send me a request. Let me know if you like what you're hearing. Let me know what you want to hear. Or just reach out and say, hey. Let's go ahead and get back to the music. I think I want to pick up the pace a little bit, but I'm not quite sure. Oh, this is nice and dancey. Let's do this. Here's some Budos Band.

Are you videoing me right now?

0: From the album Erg, that is Mandy Indiana with a track called Dodecahedron. Before that, you heard Ear with Ne Plus Ultra off of the single of the same name. I have no idea if any of that was pronounced properly. Boards of Canada before that with Prophecy at 1420 megahertz, which reminded me a lot of Cabaret Voltaire. So I played some Cabaret Voltaire to lead into that one. The 12-inch version of Sensoria. That one actually might be going back to the early 80s, probably before I was out of high school. Nightmares on Wax and Adrian Sherwood before that with Ublis off of the new album In a Space Out of Dub. Calibro 35 with a track called Riots. That's a single out now. They recently put out a single, which was a cover of a really great Can tune called Vitamin C. So check that one out as well from them. Calibro 35, the name of the band. Started off that set of mostly instrumental noisiness with the Budos Band. Old Engine Oil from the album 5, or V. My name is Stace. This is the Library Show here on KZSU 90.1 FM, Stanford, California. We got a little business to get out of the way real quick, and then we will get right back to music.
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0: All right, I've got about 3 hours worth of music to play in the next 25 and 45 seconds. So we're going to minimize the air breaks for the rest of the show. If you want to see what I'm playing, just go to zookeeper.stanford.edu and you can see the live playlist right there. This is brand new stuff from Carolyn Rose.

That is new stuff from Mitski called Where's My Phone from the album Nothing's About to Happen to Me. My name is Stace. This has been the Library Show. That's all I've got time for this week, except this last track from Aldous Harding. We'll see you next week.

This is Zootopia on KZSU Stanford, playing tracks from albums our DJs have played the most over the last 25 years. And at the bottom of every hour, a track recently added to our rotation of the very latest music in our library.

0: just didn't want it bad enough. That should have been an easy win. What were you doing out there? You gotta hustle. You could have made that play if you'd been open.
1: On the car ride home after the game, when you think you're helping by telling me what I did wrong and what I need to work on, all I hear is that I'm not good enough, that I'm supposed to be perfect, that it's not okay to lose. 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

This is Zootopia on KZSU Stanford, playing tracks from albums our DJs have played the most over the last 25 years. And at the bottom of every hour, a track recently added to our rotation of the very latest music in our library.

0: you.
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3: 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You got

Hello, my friends. How's it been? I'm sorry I missed last week. I was at Lightning in a Bottle, a festival in Bakersfield, California. 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We're in for a slow night tonight. Another slow night. Slow soup. I've had a great time here in the last few weeks of Stanford. If you've been following the show, you might know how I've been feeling, where I'm speaking from. I'm tired, my friends. What time is it in Japan right now? Let's see. Japan time. 2 p.m. Whoa. I'm gonna give a little text to a friend.

What a time. What a time. It's been 2 quarters hosting Soup FM, being a part of the Gorilla Rave Collective. It's been great. Reflecting on my time here at KZSU, this place has been my third space, a place that I can hang out with myself, hang out with my friends, deepen my love for music, improve my DJing. It's been so fun. I feel like preparing for adulthood has been quite the journey for me. Figuring out what I want to do, what my values are, what my mindset is, what's the right way. There may not be a right way, but I know that it's good. It's so good. Life is good. You know, I've been going. Even chilling, I've been going. I can do what I want to do, as I do. I could say that on the radio. It's a little quiet. Let's bring it up a little bit. Let's enjoy. I have some fun songs to play, songs I've been listening to. I don't really feel like talking anymore, so I'm gonna hang. But much love, everybody. This is my probably second to last show. We have a really exciting few days planned. Next Friday, mark your calendars, June 5th, Memorial Church Rave. No, it's called Sunset at Memorial Church, or Sunset at Stanford. I don't really know. I forgot. But a lot of things have to go on. I have to make a poster this weekend, this whole thing. We're going to play some nice ambient music and contemplate our time here, what we've done, what we want to do, where we want to go, what's next. Spend some time looking at Memorial Church as kind of an exhibit, an exhibition. Beautiful place. Everything in there has so much thoughtfulness and care. It's been preserved so well. It really is a piece of art. I'm excited to share that with you. There's going to be 2 other performers. Myself, obviously. Maybe not obviously, but we're going to start the night off with the sunset off, actually, the daytime with my great friend Lyle, who will be DJ Loudmouth, playing some nice ambient music, transitioning towards my set at sunset, and finishing off with a performance by 2 Karma doctoral students at the Center of Computational Music and Research and Acoustics. Founders of the FM synthesizer came out of Karma, you know, cutting edge of technology and music. There are 2 doctoral students at Karma who will be performing. I saw them at a student exhibition in San Francisco in the Mission, my favorite place. And Moha and Eloise, I don't know how to pronounce your name, but I hope to hear more. I'm super excited. We've got a whole team collected. Can't believe Memorial Church allowed us to share the space with them.
So yeah, it'll be a good time. Can't wait. Maybe I'll even whip out my cello. Who knows? But much love. Great heart. Can't wait to see y'all soon. Okay, I'm gonna do some DJing now. Love. Mwah.

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It's 11:11. Well, it was 11:11, but I didn't want to break the jazz break. You know, music really wakes you up. I was feeling super tired, and then I got woken up. If you're listening out there, I don't know. Sometimes I think that nobody's listening, but I find out that people are. So if you are, give us a call. Give me a call. The phone number you can find on your own. Just kidding. 855-723-9010. I may or may not pick up. Let's see. But anyway, this is a Claire de Lune reinterpretation. It's so lit. Kamasi Washington, one of the great saxophonists of our generation, the main saxophone on Kendrick Lamar's To Pimp a Butterfly. There's definitely more information about him out there, but he is legendary. I hope to see him again. I've seen him 3 times live. So I'm going to practice a little bit the next step. This new DJ tool that I've claimed for myself, but other DJs definitely do it, which is progression through different versions of the same song. Turns out we can play the same song for 20 minutes if it's different versions. Progression and reinvention. So I'm going to do a couple and maybe sign off. I have an early morning tomorrow going surfing. Put up a sign on my door. Gone surfing. Don't bother me. Goodbye. Anyway. Love. Good night. Enjoy. Mwah. This is your host, Jason, with Soup FM. Guess what I had for dinner? I had hot pot with my friends. It was so lit. It was mostly vegetables. It was all vegetables, actually, and tofu. Yum. Miso and spicy miso. The best ever. All right, I'm excited for this next progression. Love Cry by Forte.

but it was a pleasure sharing this space, this time, this continuum with whoever's listening out there. I hope you have a wonderful night. You are listening to KZSU 90.1 FM.

fellas. I said fellas. Now listen, I know that we like to do the slow ones like we just finished. But then every once in a while we like to do something where you can shake your boogie a little bit. You know, I know somebody said, well, B.B. King don't shake his boogie. Yes, I do. Yes, I do. I like to shake my boogie like everybody else do. Now, this one is called Into the Night. You want to get with me on it? All right. That's all right. Yes. Yes.

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Very interesting day. Great minds think a lot, and so do ours. When it's boring, let's pretend we're not bitter or better than everything. They say smiling's contagious, but you know, so is yawning. In the future, no compliments are begrudgingly given, and we are not pathologically incapable of sincerity. We are writers.

This is Zootopia on KZSU Stanford, playing tracks from albums our DJs have played the most over the last 25 years. And at the bottom of every hour, a track recently added to our rotation of the very latest music in our library.

0: 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We find our voice through the performing arts, along with millions of other high school students. By expressing yourself in a role on stage, through an instrument, or at the debate podium, the performing arts give us freedom to find ourselves, to find our place. The stage is where I can play, perform, and compete with my friends.
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This is Zootopia on KZSU Stanford, playing tracks from albums our DJs have played the most over the last 25 years. And at the bottom of every hour, a track recently added to our rotation of the very latest music in our library.

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And at the bottom of every hour, a track recently added to our rotation of the very latest music in our library. Cross my heart.

0: I love playing sports, especially for my school. 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

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And at the bottom of every hour, a track recently added to our rotation of the very latest music in our library.

0: 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And it's fun being a fan now, don't get me wrong, but sitting in the stands feels like I'm missing out on all the action, you know? I wanted to get back in the game, so I signed up to be a high school official. It takes me back to my playing days. I'm supporting students, and I get paid to make the big calls. Do you want to see the game up close? 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

This is Zootopia on KZSU Stanford, playing tracks from albums our DJs have played the most over the last 25 years. 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

And good morning to you. It's Francis, your KZSU time traveler, with you for another 3 hours of indie, pop, rock, and folk, and the occasional classic, here on the KZSU Time Traveler Program. Thanks for joining me on your Friday morning. You're in for a great one today. We've got so much great new indie music that's been coming out recently, and I'll be dipping into a lot of that throughout the show. I've got a featured album of the morning for you. Another one this week. This one from Angelo D'Agostin. He is a singer-songwriter out of Southern California, and he has a new album called Angel in Plain Clothes. I'll tell you more about it and start playing tracks from that, as I will throughout the morning. First track coming your way the bottom of this hour, right around 9:30. And then, I know you love the short stack of classics, and today you're going to love it even more. We're going back to just such a great time in music. Today, the end of May, 1971. 1971 on the short stack of classics. A little over an hour away, an hour and 20 minutes or so, around 10:30 this morning. I started off with the latest from Bleachers. He's got a new album out now with his band. This one is called Everyone for 10 Minutes. And we heard Dirty Wedding Dress. Actually, the clean version of Dirty Wedding Dress. So maybe we'll call it Clean Wedding Dress. And then I followed that with Gia Margaret, Good Friend, from her latest, Singing, on a really great indie label, Jag Jaguar. And that's what we do throughout the morning, primarily indie, pop, rock, and folk, with that occasional classic spun your way. And as I said, should be a really fun show between now and a little after 12 noon. So sit back and enjoy as we head into essentially summer now that we're past Memorial Day weekend. And again, thanks for joining me early on your Friday morning here on KZSU. All right, this is from a band called the Undercover Dream Lovers. This is Lies, Lies, Lies on KZSU.

That goes back a ways. That is Arcade Fire, of course, from their album We. And that is Age of Anxiety 2, Rabbit Hole. They had a number of songs on there where they have one or two. I think they have one that goes all the way up to four. And they broke them up into individual songs. But if you purchased the album, downloaded the tracks or whatever, they would sort of play right straight on through. Arcade Fire. Before that, it was Muna. They have a new album called Dancing on the Wall, and I've mentioned this the last couple of weeks, but I'll mention it one more time, and then I'll stop promoting. Dancing on the Wall is the new album, as I said, and that was the title track, and they're going to be here on the campus in the fall, October 18th. They're going to be right across the street from the radio station here at Frost Amphitheater. So if you want to see that band, there's your chance. Before that, if you were thinking, what, did he play a Depeche Mode song? Well, kind of, sort of. Not exactly. There's a new band called Doublespeak, and that is also the name of their album. We heard Back to Nature, but it's a collaboration among Vince Clark, who was with Erasure, and Depeche Mode, Neil Arthur, who goes by Blancmange, and Binge. So those three artists got together. And as I said, call themselves Doublespeak, but that Depeche Mode connection, yeah, that's definitely there in the new album from Doublespeak. And we started off with the Undercover Dream Lovers. They have a new album called Atomic House, and that was Lies, Lies, Lies. It's 9:30 now on KZSU with Francis, your KZSU time traveler. We have a featured album of the week from Angelo D'Augustine, a singer-songwriter out of L.A. who's got quite a story behind his efforts as an indie artist. All indie artists have challenges, but Angelo D'Augustine has had more than most. And I'll tell you about that in just a moment when I play the first track from my featured album of the week from Angelo D'Augustine, and it is Angel in Plainclothes, so that's coming right up. You're invited to a reading by the undergrad winners of the 2025-2026 Stanford Creative Writing Program.

Prizes will be announced in various categories ranging from fiction and nonfiction to poetry, and students will have the opportunity to share selections. Oh boy, I finally did it. I'm reading one that, well, you had the opportunity. This was yesterday. Missed it by one. Okay, so you're invited to join the Stanford Afro-Latin Jazz Ensemble for its spring concert. 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I should know better than reading PSAs when the date is right up on the top of the announcement that I'm supposed to read. 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And so that's where you get more info, and you will also be able to purchase tickets there. 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You'll hear interviews with scientists, writers, professors, artists, musicians, politicians, lawmakers, entrepreneurs, builders, makers, and thinkers. That's Atenea Americana every Wednesday morning at 11, only on KZSU 90.1 FM. And hey, if you're looking for some live music tonight, you might want to head over to Woodside and the historic Pioneer Saloon. The saloon is located in Whiskey Hill, which dates back to the 1880s in Woodside, when locals would drop by for a drink or two as they hauled lumber from the redwood forests up the hill there, down into the Santa Clara Valley. John Ryback and friends will play from 8:30 p.m. until midnight. And again, that is tonight. Yes, tonight. It's acoustic roots and blues with John Ryback on guitar, dobro, harmonica, and vocals. Perry Spinali does the fiddle and vocal harmonies, and it's John Hosking on upright bass. Now, there is a modest cover charge for this one, and of course, it's 21 and over. That's tonight, 8:30 p.m. at the Pioneer Saloon in Woodside, John Ryback and friends live, starting at 8:30 this evening. Okay, time for the first track from my featured album of the week. It's Angelo De Augustine's Angel in Plain Clothes. And to be honest, it's an album that almost didn't get made. In late October 2021, as he was finishing his previous album, De Augustine suddenly collapsed. He lost all feeling in his body. He couldn't hear and he could barely see. He was hospitalized, ended up consulting with numerous specialists and undergoing endless tests over days and days. And in the end, he got, at best, a vague diagnosis relating to chronic stress and an autoimmune condition of some sort. Over the past 4+ years, De Augustine has literally had to relearn how to walk, talk, play his guitar, and sing again. So Angel in Plain Clothes is a bit of a miracle, and it's also an apt title. Let's start from the beginning. Here's a wistful waltz that goes to the heart of some of his emotions. This is Empty Shell, Angelo De Augustine on KZSU.

0: That's a brand new one from Spencer Krug. It's called Berserker Mode, featuring Elbow Kiss from the album Same Fangs. Also in the set, it was Future Islands. They have a new album out called From a Hole in the Floor to a Fountain of Youth. We heard Find Love. It was Alila Diane, California. She's originally a California singer-songwriter, now based up in the Pacific Northwest. The new album is called Who's Keeping Time. And we started off with the first track from my featured album of the week, from Angelo D'Augustine, a singer-songwriter from Southern California. Angel in Plain Clothes is the name of the album, and that was Empty Shell. And before I move on to the next thing, I did want to, I almost forgot at the top of the show, I did want to send out tremendous congratulations to the Stanford women's golf team, national champions. They defeated, well, they, golf is, you would think that it's easy. You just go out and hit a ball for 18 holes. But when you get to the national championship, you play four rounds of stroke play. You start off with 30 teams that had to play a couple, three rounds of stroke play in regionals across the country and finish in the top five in each of six regionals. Then you're down to 30 teams in the nationals. They play 3 days with 30 teams, and they cut to 15. And then on the last day, on the fourth day of stroke play, they cut seven more teams, so only eight teams survive. And then they play what's called match play. And I don't think, if you understand golf, you know. If you don't, you don't care. Anyway, they then have to go on, and the players play basically a slightly different version of the game of golf, where you're not just counting strokes, but you're trying to win holes and match up with the player you're against. And they had to beat three teams to keep going: Pepperdine, Eastern Michigan, and then they faced USC in the championship, and they won. And they've been number one all year, so it's not a surprise. It might be one of the best college teams ever assembled, but when you get into stroke play, anything can happen. And they had a magnificent final game on Tuesday, and ended up as champions, NCAA national champions for the year. So Stanford's second national championship to go with their men's gymnastics championship. But I'm sure they're back on campus now playing catch up on their courses and getting ready for finals that start next Thursday. So congrats to the Stanford women's golf team.
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0: Today I've got three songs that entered the charts on this date, May 29th, over a dozen years. Two number ones and a number three. The first is by a popular Canadian group, five-man electrical band. They were originally known as the Staccatos, but in 1969 they decided that sounded dated for some reason, and they replaced it. This led to the five-man electrical band's two biggest hits, Absolutely Right and the track that I'm featuring this morning. Walter Murphy is a record producer, singer-songwriter, and keyboardist based in New York City. In 1976, Murphy recorded a disco-flavored instrumental of Beethoven's Fifth Symphony. He called it a fifth of Beethoven. Released by a small record label, it slowly crept up the charts, starting on this date until it reached number one. A year later, it would be included in the classic film Saturday Night Fever and become part of that soundtrack. As we've noted numerous times, Steve Miller was a guitarist and vocalist who was raised in Texas but came to San Francisco in the mid-60s and immersed himself in the local music scene with Jefferson Airplane, Boz Scaggs, and many more. His early albums were blues rock and prog rock, but with the release of The Joker in 1973, the Steve Miller Band became more mainstream and started hitting the top of the charts. On May 29th, 1982, as part of a long commercially successful run, another single broke into the Billboard list, and it would eventually become Steve Miller's final number one record. So on this date, from 1971, it's the five-man electrical band with Signs, followed by Walter Murphy from 1976 with a fifth of Beethoven, and 1982's Abracadabra by the Steve Miller Band.

A band out of Cal Poly, San Luis Obispo, with a local connection, and they've got an album coming out next month, I think, is the plan. I'm assuming they'll stay on track for that, and if they do, they're trying to arrange to get a performance here in the Bay Area, maybe right next door here in Menlo Park. So they're trying to work that out. That is Margot Sinclair, Stupid Point of View, Stupid POV, from their upcoming album, Free Margot. Also in the set, the three tracks that hit the charts on this very date, May 29th, over the decades. Going in reverse order here, the Steve Miller Band with Abracadabra. That was from 1982. 1976 was Walter Murphy, A Fifth of Beethoven. I took that off the Saturday Night Fever original movie soundtrack. And we started off with 1971. That's when that song entered the charts on May 29th. Five-man electrical band. Very popular in Canada, but they had a couple that crossed over here into the U.S. That was Signs from Five-Man Electrical Band. It's 10:09 now on KZSU. We are rapidly approaching, speaking of 1971, we are rapidly approaching my short stack of classics, now just about 20 minutes away, and today we'll be revisiting the end of May 1971 for what I promise is a fabulous track set. It is so good that when I was reviewing music that I hadn't played either at all or in a long time on the short stack of classics from this part of the year in 1971, because we really do pull from the charts from this very week. We don't just kind of randomly go, oh, let's pull some good songs from 1971. There were too many to fit into one set. So sneak peek, we're going to do the end of May 1971 this morning at 10:30, and then next Friday we'll do that first week in June 1971, as all those songs had kind of surged up the charts, and I had enough to put together back-to-back weeks of 1971. So should be fun, but I guarantee you today's is a good one. All right, now it's 10:10. Time for a couple of messages, and then back to our featured album of the week. Rachel Wetz is a professor of environment, society, and sociology at Brown University. She will present a talk about climate politics versus status politics. It focuses on how educational levels and class identity in the U.S. divide partisan groups on important environmental topics. The discussion is for Stanford students, faculty, and staff only, unfortunately. But if you happen to be in those groups, it will happen on Thursday, June 4th, this coming Thursday, at 1:15 p.m. in the Y2E2 building, room 299 here on campus. For more info, visit the Stanford Events website. Haven't mentioned this for a while, but as we go into summer, blood becomes something that is hard to get for people who need it. And every 2 seconds, someone in the U.S. needs blood. 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And Tuesday evenings at 7, your host, Jeffrey M. Martinez, will discuss all things venture capital and tech founder related. 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Okay, let's check out another track from my featured album of the week. It's by L.A.-based singer-songwriter Angelo DeAugustine.
He frequently collaborates with Sufjan Stevens. So if the two singers sound a lot alike, you think they must be related. Well, that's why. This is D'Augustine's fifth album, and it builds on his previous work, reaching a new level of maturity and polish. Here's Spirit of the Unknown. It's Angelo D'Augustine from Angel in Plain Clothes on KZSU.

That's a nice jazzy thing from Aldous Harding. And that is an album that we will definitely dip into more in the future. I've got the full album, Train on the Island. She is a very interesting artist. She comes from New Zealand, but she currently lives in Wales and also works with an artist there, is in a relationship with him as well. So anyway, we'll talk more about that on a future Friday, maybe next Friday on KZSU as we learn more about her particular album. The track was One Stop. Also in the set, it was the Corner Laughers with Tara Mia. They've got a new album out, Concerns of Wasp and Willow. Definitely a fabulous album and one that if you're interested in great indie music, you should get to know more about that one. You can check it out by going to their Bandcamp page. The Corner Laughers, a local band based up in Redwood City with connections here to the Stanford campus as well. And it's been a few years since they had an album. So this is a really, really, really great album that you need to find out more about. And I started off the set with this week's featured album of the week from Angelo D'Agostin, Angel in Plain Clothes, Spirit of the Unknown is what I played. All right, this is Francis on your Friday morning. Thanks for tuning me in. We're nearing that time. I know it's one of your favorite parts of the show. We've got the short stack of classics coming up. Today we're going to

little single from her Bandcamp page. It's called Dog Everybody Learns. Listen to the lyrics from this one. Avril Jensen on KZSU leading us into The Short Stack.

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1: Gee, thanks, Mr. Peabody. Well, what is it?
0: Well, actually, it's a time machine. I call it a Wayback. We just set it, turn it on, open the door, and there we are. Or were, really.
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You are listening to the Time Traveler Show on KZSU Stanford. The year is 1971. This is the short stack of classics. Please remain calm.

And we're back from an incredible trip back to this same week in late May 1971 on the short stack of classics on KZSU Stanford. That was Carole King, I Feel the Earth Move, from Tapestry. Tapestry, for several decades, was the best-selling album of all time. Carole King started out as just a songwriter. She was working as a songwriter in one of the songwriting factories in New York City, where all these wannabe musicians, people hoping to break into music, would get a job. One of them was called the Brill Building. And later, the New Pornographers did an album called Brill Bruisers. And it was meant to kind of look back at those factories where songwriters churned out songs, and then the companies that employed those songwriters would find artists to do the songs. So that's what Carole King started as, and she has a number of hits from the 60s by other artists that were doing Carole King and Jerry Goffin compositions that the two of them had written. But then in 1971, she broke out with Tapestry and became an artist on her own. Very successful, obviously. Neil Diamond, Done Too Soon, from a really interesting album called Taproot Manuscript, where part of it was kind of his normal hits, and then part of it was this ode to African music. Lobo, Me and You and a Dog Named Boo, definitely just kind of a pop single from that era. Booker T and the MGs did Melting Pot. It was Jackson 5 in the set. Never Can Say Goodbye from their early years, not their first song. Their first song that broke them out as a band was I Want You Back, from late 69 into early 70. But in 71, they were still going strong, and Never Can Say Goodbye was one of their successful ones, I think a number one. Aretha Franklin did a cover of Bridge Over Troubled Water, the Simon and Garfunkel tune. The Supremes did Nathan Jones. This was after Diana Ross had left, so this was the Supremes without Diana Ross. Brewer and Shipley did Tarkio Road. Ringo Starr, who's still doing music in his 80s, has a brand new album out, and this was It Don't Come Easy. I played it as an Apple Records single from this date in 1971. And we started off with the Rolling Stones and Brown Sugar from an album called Hot Rocks, 1964 to 1971. And where will we be next week? Same place, roughly 1 week later. Next week, it will be the first week in June 1971. As I've mentioned a couple of times this morning, there was so much good music in this end of May, first week of June from 1971, that I decided I'm going to do back-to-back, same weeks, same year, stay in the same year. So next week, 1971, on your short stack of classics on KZSU at 10:30, the usual time. All right, back to the present, and the CD I'm featuring this week, Angel in Plain Clothes, is the latest from 33-year-old LA-based singer-songwriter Angelo D'Augustine. The album was recorded over several years while D'Augustine recovered at his mom's home from a medical crisis that made him have to relearn how to sing, play, and even walk and talk again. This is the first single from the album. It's Mirror, Mirror, Angelo D'Augustine on KZSU.

All right. If you're listening to me on a stream and you're wondering what the silence was about, we had to run a test of the emergency broadcast system. And now we'll get back to music.

That is new from Jordy Gordon. And let me tell you a little bit about him. This is his third solo album. He's a singer-songwriter from outside Toronto. And, you know, he's not that much of a musician. Here's what he plays: acoustic and electric, six-string and tenor guitars, bass, mandolin, electric mandola, octave, mandolin, fiddle, organ, Wurlitzer organ, Moog, and Glockenspiel. And he sings, and he writes the songs. But other than that, he's not much of a musician. Jordy Gordon, he's performed with Andy Schauf, one of my favorite Canadian singer-songwriters, The Weather Station, an absolutely amazing project of a female singer in Canada, and U.S. Girls, also based up there. So that's his new album. It is called River Round, and that was Endless Line on KZSU. Before that, it was Spencer Thomas, The World is Effed and I Love You, from his album, Cynical Vision. We heard Fantastic Cat, Don't Let Go, from Cat Out of Hell. Both of those were albums that I featured on previous shows. And before the broadcast system, the emergency broadcast system test, the Lemon Twigs, Two or Three, from the album Look for Your Mind, and this week's featured album. One more track from that coming up, Angelo D'Augustine, Mirror, Mirror, from Angel in Plain Clothes.

0: That is Layla Califf, a new album from her. It is called The Bride is Beautiful, but She's Married to Another Man, the song is. The album is Call of the Yoni, if you're interested in that one. Before that, going back to 2015, seems like it was not that long ago. It's part of the sort of current indie era that we play on the show. Little Neon Limelight from Houndmouth, and a song about Sedona, a very nice town to visit in Arizona, although it definitely has changed over the years, and is the traffic there is much crazier during turisto times. But the Red Rocks in that area, you like to hike, that's a great place to go. Kevin Morby did Javelin. That is a new album for him, Little Wide Open, we heard. And then we started off the set, I couldn't help myself. Both remaining living artists from the Beatles have new albums that are out now. Ringo Starr, Long, Long Road, we heard It's Been Too Long. And we opened the set with Paul McCartney, Days We Left Behind, from Boys of Dungeon Lane. It's 11:45 now on your Friday morning with Francis, your KZSU time traveler. I'm here every Friday. Really enjoy having you join me and catch up on the latest indie music and the occasional classic, including that short stack that it's really fun to spin your way at 10:30 every Friday morning. 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
1: Hi, I'm Stanford President John Levin. 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
0: Hey, do you live for sports? Stanford sports, pro sports, any kind of sports, especially Stanford sports, then you can't miss Sports Zoo, the exclusive sports talk show of KZSU. The final episode will be coming up this Wednesday morning at 10 before the students go into finals week. Diego Mlockar and Bar Dolan will deliver you an hour of sort of wrapping up the Stanford 2025-2026 season. We've still got a couple of teams that are going, even though the women's golf won the national championship this week. Men's golf is teeing off today down in Southern California, and women's sailing, I think they're back on the East Coast, and they are competing for a national championship. So to catch up on things and sort of wrap up the seasons before they go into summer break, and nothing happens again until August, when the men's and women's soccer team, women's volleyball, and, of course, football get back on campus. Catch Sports Zoo every Wednesday morning, one more Wednesday morning at 10 a.m. here on KZSU, the station for Stanford sports. All right, Got to get back to music. Running out of time, and I have a couple more CDs I want to play for you before I get off the air at 12:07, including one more cut from our featured album of the week. Let's start off the last set here with Lime Garden.

Isn't that nice? That's the final track from my featured album of the week, Angel in Plain Clothes, from Angelo D'Agostino on KZSU Stanford. That was the sweet and soft Pictures on My Wall. There's almost a hint, I think, of Simon and Garfunkel in the track. It shows D'Agostino's range, which is really apparent throughout the album. Quite nice. If you like Sufjan Stevens or similar artists, I recommend giving it a listen. The album's on Asthmatic Kitty Records, another one of those longtime indie labels, or you can download it from D'Agostino's Bandcamp page. And still more deep dives into new indie albums coming up on future Friday mornings on KZSU. Before that one, we had the New Pornographers with Votive. That is from the former side of their current album. Mitski did Rules from Nothing's About to Happen, and we started off the set with Lime Garden, All Bad Parts. That is just about going to do it for me today. If you want to know what's coming up next, it's Philosophy Talk. Always a great hour of radio, followed by Entitled Opinions and Hearsay Culture. Three great hours of information that will help expand your mind this afternoon. And then it's Who's Driving the Bus at 3 p.m. As for me, I will be driving the indie music and the occasional classic next Friday morning at 9 a.m., as usual, here on KZSU, your Stanford University radio station. Please join me then. I'm going to leave you with a track from Rich Ajloni, a teacher down in San Jose. He's got an album out called Ladder Prince, and this is Help Me Go to Sleep. See you next Friday morning at 9. Have a great weekend.

0: What can memoir do that other genres can't?
1: Is it even possible to tell the whole truth about your life?
0: And when is it okay to reveal other people's secrets?
1: Welcome to Philosophy Talk, the program that questions everything.
0: Except your intelligence. I'm Josh Landy.
1: And I'm Ray Briggs. We're coming to you via the studios of KLW San Francisco Bay Area.
0: Continuing conversations that begin at Philosopher's Corner on the Stanford campus, where Ray teaches philosophy and I direct the Philosophy and Literature Initiative, which is sponsoring today's episode.
1: And today, we'll be thinking about the scandalous truth about memoir.
0: Ray, I love reading memoirs, but I could never write one.
1: Ah, come on, Josh. Don't you want everybody to know the truth about your sordid life?
0: If only my life were that interesting. I feel like my memoir would probably be called the Not Particularly Shocking, the Josh Landy Story. I mean, given how dull and uneventful my life has been, I feel like I'd be forced to make half of it up.
1: Yeah, what's the problem with that? I mean, everybody embellishes a little bit when they tell stories, especially when they're talking about their own lives.
0: You can't just embellish in your memoir. I mean, either you're there to tell people what actually happened, or you're inventing things, in which case, just write a novel.
1: Ah, come on. It's fine to fudge a few details as long as you get at the essential truth of your life.
0: But some details just can't be fudged. I mean, think about Herman Rosenblatt's memoir, right? He claimed he met his future wife when he was a child at Buchenwald, right? A prisoner in a concentration camp. He claimed she was feeding him apples through the fence. That turned out to be complete hogwash, right? You can't lie about stuff like that. It turned out he met her as an adult on a blind date.
1: Ah, come on. I'm not saying it's okay to just, make stuff up wholesale. But if you don't remember, the exact words of a conversation, it's fine to just fill them in the best you can, as long as it just captures what happened.
0: Well, you can try, but you're never going to be able to remember things accurately enough. Plus, the very act of trying to turn a memory into a story, that's going to distort it. It's like that bit in Jean-Paul Sartre's novel Nausea. There's no such thing as true stories. Events take place one way, and we tell them another.
1: Hey, wait a minute. One minute you're complaining that somebody is lying in their memoir. Now you're saying there's no difference between truth and lies?
0: Well, okay, Ray. I mean, not all stories are lies, but memoirs are especially likely to be dodgy. We just don't know ourselves very well. And it's incredibly tempting to paint ourselves as great heroes, especially when we're writing about our own lives.
1: Yeah, okay, it's tempting, but a good memoirist is going to resist that temptation. They're going to read their own old diaries or check public records and correspondence or talk to their friends and family.
0: Oh, friends and family, that's the biggest reason not to write a memoir. I mean, I don't have sordid secrets of my own, I hope, but, I'm going to be tempted to reveal someone else's if I ever write a memoir, and then they'd all hate me, even more than they already do.
1: No, but Josh, other people's stories can be part of your story. Like if you're in a relationship, the story doesn't just belong to the other person, it belongs to both of you. So sure, don't gossip unnecessarily, but I don't think you owe it to people never to talk about anything they did.
0: Okay, but who gets to decide, what's just nasty gossip versus what's a necessary part of your story?
1: Well, just think about what a reasonable person would think if they read your book. Would they pick it up and say, well, that detail really helped me understand the story? Or would they just think, oh, he's just being salacious and out to sell more books?
0: I don't know. I just don't care what some abstract, reasonable person would think. I mean, whether or not it's reasonable, if it's going to upset my friends and family, I think it's wrong.
1: No, I think sometimes morality actually requires you to reveal the stuff that people are hiding. Like, what if somebody's secretly embezzling money? Or what if they're abusing their partner or children?
0: Yeah, that's actually a good point. That does sound like a very real reason for revealing some secrets. The thing I'm still not sure about, though, Ray, is whether it's even possible for a memoirist to tell the truth, the whole truth, and nothing but the truth.
1: Well, I bet our guest will have more to say about that. It's Helena de Bresse, author of Artful Truths, The Philosophy of Memoir.
0: I can't wait to talk with her. But first, why are today's audiences so interested in true stories? Since 2013, nonfiction's actually been outselling fiction.
1: So we sent our roving philosophical reporter, Shireen Adel, to look at how recent trends have changed the way we think about truth in memoir. She files this report.
2: Nonfiction was already on the rise when James Frey's memoir came out in 2003. You may remember it. It was called A Million Little Pieces, and it exploded in popularity when Oprah added it to her book club. It blew up even more when just a few months later, a report came out that showed huge sections of the book were made up.
3: I don't know what is true, and I don't know what isn't. So first of all, I wanted to start with the smoking gun report titled The Man Who Conned Oprah.
2: The events that the report looked at were easy to disprove. Frey said he was in jail for months, for example, and it turned out to be just a few hours. The investigation looked at police reports and court records, documents that showed the facts. The publisher clearly hadn't done much due diligence when it came to fact-checking. But what happens when someone is just misremembering, recalling things that happened a long time ago? What if the truth isn't so easy to prove? In 2010, when author Tom McAllister published his memoir, Bury Me in Jersey, he had to ask himself those questions.
4: A big part of that memoir revolves around my father's death. He died when I was 21 in 2003. So a lot of scenes were reconstructed memories of stuff I did with my dad in the 90s, basically, including having to figure out, did he actually say this? Do I remember this correctly? Did we actually go to this game together that I thought we went together?
2: In the years following the Frey scandal, things had changed a bit. McAllister had to work with his publisher's lawyers to fact-check his work, though they weren't concerned about every single detail.
4: I mean, their main charge is to make sure Random House doesn't get sued, and so it seemed like they were worried, especially about libel. Like, I had an uncle who was described in the draft that they had as a drunk and a loser, and we had to cut drunk because I couldn't document that he... I felt that drunk is a subjective term, but it turns out, from the lawyer's perspective, it was not at all.
2: McAllister is one of three memoirists I talked to who shared their takes on what makes memoir nonfiction.
5: I think most savvy readers understand that, you know, there's this sort of parenthetical after, you know, the statement when a memoirist says, this is the truth, parentheses, as it felt to me, close parentheses.
2: Author Kathleen Rooney says she thinks what James Frey did was unethical, blatant lying. But she also likes that memoir leaves room for subjectivity.
5: Sometimes the pretense of objectivity can be pretty damaging, and so I like that the memoir just doesn't pretend that.
2: Rooney's memoir, Live Nude Girl, blends her experience as an art model with art history.
5: Memoir kind of offers this opportunity to think about the difference between big, institutional, collective truth in harmony or in tandem with small, individual, subjective truth.
2: For her, memoir is an opportunity to tell a nonfiction story using the techniques of fiction. You can create scenes and imagery. You might even have dialogue.
5: And of course, you know, dialogue is a great example of what I'm getting at, where, you know, when I was art modeling, I didn't literally sit there for 10 years, like with a recorder, making sure that I got everything that every artist or student said. But I have dialogue in there, and it is, you know, reported dialogue, recalled dialogue. So I did my best in a good faith way.
2: Author Meredith Clark did record hers in real time as letters to a baby she thought she was going to have. Ultimately, her pregnancy resulted in a miscarriage.
6: I don't really think that I had a choice in this case.
2: One of her favorite things about memoir is that it has so much flexibility.
6: I think ultimately that's why the material found itself in that garment, was that memoir just has so much generosity and capacity.
2: The title of Clark's book, Lyrebird, is a metaphor for her memoir. It's the name of an Australian bird whose mating call is an imitation of whatever it hears in its environment.
6: There are these lyrebirds that live in a forest that play this flute song that somebody used to play back in the Australian forest in the 1940s. or there are lyrebirds in the zoo that will mimic the sound of a zoo enclosure being built, like the hammer on the roof. And it's just this incredible gift.
2: The lyrebird, she says, is the ultimate memoirist. For Philosophy Talk, I'm Shireen Adib.
0: Thanks for that great report, Shireen. I'm Josh Landy. With me is my Stanford colleague, Ray Briggs. And today we're thinking about memoir.
1: We're joined now by Helena DeBress. She is professor of philosophy at Wellesley College and author of Artful Truths, The Philosophy of Memoir. Helena, welcome to Philosophy Talk.
7: Hi, thanks for having me.
0: So Helena, I gather you're writing a memoir yourself. What prompted you to go that route?
7: Well, I was inspired to do it by one particular book, actually, Alice Bartcherman's The Possessed, which is partly set at Stanford, where you two are, actually. Mm-hmm. And it's a collection of personal essays on her experience of being a grad student in comp lit. And I read it and I was like, what, you're allowed to do this? You know, you can write about your own life. You can be hilarious. You can talk about theory and criticism, weave that in, big human questions. It just blew my mind. I was not a reader of creative nonfiction until then. And I wanted to do the same thing broadly, but with grad school and analytic philosophy, which is maybe harder to make fun, but you know, I tried. I actually went to grad school with Ray. You're not in it, Ray. I didn't put you in it. So I wrote this memoir about my troubled journey to becoming a philosophy professor mixed in with my tragicomic romantic life and a lot of theory about what philosophy is and what it does to you. So it's about how to balance the head and the heart in a meaningful human life, I would say.
1: So it sounds like there might be something distinctively valuable about writing a memoir or reading a memoir that can't be gotten from other genres like analytic philosophy. Do you think that's true? Do you think memoir can do something that other genres can't?
7: Yeah, I mean, one thing I like to emphasize is that memoir is a literary genre. You know, it's not just some kind of documentary or therapeutic scholarly exercise. It's an art form. So it does share lots of value with other forms of literature. It's beautifully written. It can be intellectually stimulating, you know, resonant emotionally, but I do think it has some virtues on top of those things for readers and for writers.
1: What are those?
7: Well, for readers, there's the fact that as compared to other art forms, you know, you're directly engaging with the lived experience of another actual human, at least ideally. So you have a much less filtered connection with the writer or the artist than you do in fiction. Maybe I'm just like a nosy and gossipy person, but I really love that feeling. There's this other live human who's whispering straight into my ear. So part of it's just that sense of really intimate connection with another human.
0: And there's also the fact, right? I mean, it's of course many memoirs, hopefully not yours, right? I hope yours doesn't involve too much suffering on your part, but of course lots of memoirs are about, for example, surviving a serious illness or Holocaust memoirs, other memoirs of survival and trauma. And those, I take it, offer us something like bearing witness, right, to oppression. And in some cases, they can offer us a sense of sort of fellow feeling, companionship, solidarity in one's suffering, maybe bereavement, something like that. What are your views about all of those things as values, virtues of the memoir form?
7: Yeah, I think all of those are really important. I think there's so many good reasons to write a memoir, but those are central to me. So there is this sense of connecting with another person. There's this quote that Carl Knausgaard has. So what is a work of art if not the gaze of another person, not directed above us nor beneath us, but at the same height as our own gaze? And I think generally that's why we go to art. But I think if the memoir is about a member of a marginalized group or someone who's suffered trauma, it can be especially helpful to have that kind of direct connection with someone else who's experienced that kind of thing. So a source of solidarity and comfort and maybe, you know, a way to advance social change too, if you can transmit that experience to other people.
1: Do you think that there are experiences that ought to be better represented in memoir in particular, or is it just like everybody's got a story to share and like anybody could potentially write a memoir and there's no judging between them?
7: Yeah, I mean, I know Josh was saying earlier on that he thinks he's not an interesting person. Or maybe you think you're an interesting person, but you've had a boring life. I'm not sure what it was. A lot of people are like, I haven't had an interesting life. I've got nothing to write about. But I think that's a bad way of thinking about life. You know, I guess I think maybe I'm going to sound a little bit sappy now, but I think that every human life is precious and has the materials for, you know, an insightful, beautiful, engaging exploration of what it is to be a human. So you don't have to have had like a super interesting action-packed past to engage with readers in a way that they value and you value. So you can go ahead and do it, Joe. I'm not worried about that for you.
0: Thank you very much for that permission. 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Today we're thinking about memoir and truth with Helena DeBrest from Wellesley College.
1: When you're telling your story, do you have to tell the truth? What does truth even mean when it comes to memoir? And is it okay to reveal other people's secrets?
0: Truth, lies, and memoirs, along with your comments and questions when Philosophy Talk continues.
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0: If autobiography is worth singing about, isn't it worth thinking about? I'm Josh Landy, and this is Philosophy Talk, the program that questions everything.
1: Except your intelligence. I'm Ray Briggs, and we're thinking about the scandalous truth about memoir. Our guest is Helena DeGresse from Wellesley College, author of Artful Truths, The Philosophy of Memoir.
0: We're pre-recording this episode, and unfortunately we can't take your phone calls, but you can always email us at comments@philosophytalk.org, or you can comment on our website. And while you're there, you can also become a subscriber and gain access to our library of more than 500 episodes.
1: So, Helena, Josh and I were arguing earlier about memoir and truth. I want to know what you think. Do memoirs have to be completely true?
2: I think to answer that question, you've got to step back a little bit and ask yourself first what kind of truth memoirs should be aiming for. And the way I think about it is that what memoirists are trying to do is get at the experiential truth, I call it, of their past. So they're trying to understand or transmit what it was like to go through a certain kind of experience or what it's like to hold a certain set of values or a worldview. So that's what they're trying to get on the page. And it's different from trying to capture every single historically accurate fact about their life. And I do think if that's what the point of memoir is, to express that kind of truth, yeah, you should be trying to do that. I don't think it makes sense to fudge it and fiddle around with it.
0: So it sounds like you're agreeing with Kathleen Rooney, who we just heard from on the Reverend Philosophical Report, right? Capturing the subject of truth, the reality as it felt to me. And so it's okay, for example, to make up some dialogue.
2: Make up some dialogue, sure. If you're trying to express what happened, you can't remember every single word, you know, from back in 1986 or whatever, that's fine. But I do think that, yeah, you should definitely not be making up bigger things than that. So introducing events that didn't happen. Or characters who didn't actually appear.
1: So where is the line between the stuff you're allowed to make up and the stuff you're not allowed to make up?
2: I mean, there's a sort of spectrum, I guess, here. One thing that you should definitely not be doing, this is probably obvious, is impersonating someone else. So there are these cases. A guy in the 1970s wrote a fake autobiography of Howard Hughes. So you don't want to totally impersonate someone else. You don't want to claim that you were a Holocaust survivor when actually you grew up a Christian in Switzerland. So that was another case. Mm-hmm. So there are always some big, large-scale lies you should avoid. I tend to think you should be trying to tell the truth as you remember it pretty much all the time, unless you have a really good reason for not doing.
1: I'm kind of wondering about the impersonating somebody else. So I'm thinking about Gertrude Stein's, memoir, which is called The Autobiography of Alice B. Toklas, where it's clear that Gertrude Stein is not Alice B. Toklas, but she kind of writes the whole thing as though she were. Like, is that not bad because she's not trying to deceive? Is it, like, weird because she's ventriloquizing?

0: what's going on, if they're adequately alerted to what you might call the truth contract, that's what we should be aiming for.
1: Yeah, and it sets it off from a couple of cases we've mentioned, like the James Frey case, where it really does seem as though he was, you know, pulling the wool over people's eyes on at least a couple of things. The same with Herman Rosenblatt and, you know, his story about being fed apples through the fence. But you know, some people, of course, go to the other extreme and say, well, you know, so Mike Daisy had a podcast called All Stories of Fiction, and David Shields said everyone who writes about himself is a liar, and Vivian Gornick said, yeah, of course I lie in my memoirs. You know, so there seem to be a host of folks who seem to go to the extreme of saying it is not possible to tell the truth about yourself in memoirs. I mean, what is the self anyway, and can we know it? And there's all that self-deception, and our memory's unreliable, and you know, and then all the fancy existentialist stuff about how you, as soon as you put something into a narrative, it falsifies it. But I know you and I don't buy any of this. So why why don't you? Why are you so confident that in fact you can get it more or less right, at least about the way it was for you?
0: Yeah, well, I mean, I think there's three different broad types of worries people have about whether memoir can really attain the truth. So one is this worry about whether there's even a stable self to write about. You know, there's this kind of general postmodern idea that everyone's self is constantly in flux and fluid and changing. So there's nothing really there. There's no there to write about, truthfully. Mm-hmm. This kind of metaphysical worry. And then there's a worry about even if there was a there, there is a stable self. We're so self-deceiving and we're so subject to cognitive biases and our memories are so bad, you know. We couldn't get it even if it was there. We can't transmit it. And then there are those worries you're just mentioning about stories, about like, essential distortions of narrative. And I just don't think any of those are enough by themselves. I'm not convinced they really discredit the whole genre.
2: So wait. I want to start at step one. Why think there's a there in the first place?
0: I mean, I think we can all agree that we are fluid to some extent. I just think that it's a massive exaggeration to say that there's nothing there at all to write about. And we change over time, sure. Maybe this is a flat-footed answer, but if you just look around your social circle, you know, you see your friend falling in love with the same type of loser over and over for like 20 years. I just don't think that we're that fluid. I think, especially if you're just writing about a shortish period of time, you can probably capture enough of a stable self for it to make sense to call it a memoir.
2: So suppose I like undergo a religious conversion or something, and who I am really changes before and after the conversion. So that there's no like one stable person, or like it's less likely that there's one stable person across the conversion. Does that actually mean that I can't write the memoir, or like is a stable self really required for a memoir?
0: Yeah, that's a good question. Yeah, so you would think at that point you change into a completely different person. Yeah, I guess in that case you're writing a memoir about two people. I'd still want to say that at each point, part one and part two, is enough to track. There's enough reality to track for it to be a non-fictional account of you at the time.
1: Yeah, that's really interesting. I mean, some people think that the modern-day memoir has its roots in confessional narratives, right? So think about Augustine's Confessions and then much later, of course, Jean-Jacques Rousseau's Confessions, which are very often a story of conversion, right? So presumably, if that's the case, right, if the origin of all of these personal writings is ultimately this religious genre of a confession that's often combined with a conversion, then presumably, why not, right? We think of them as Augustine's confessions, even though he was a Manichaean for a while, and then he was a Christian.
0: Right, yeah. I mean, you certainly want there to be some development in the character. You know, it's not very interesting if the person at the beginning of the book is exactly the same person at the end. I guess I just don't think that changes their very metaphysical identity in such a way that there's no continuity to point to. I mean, people say, even memoirs that are written now that aren't religious or spiritual explicitly have that same kind of, they often have that same structure. Someone who goes through some kind of, you know, existential experience and comes out a changed person. That's almost like the standard convention for a traditional memoir.
2: You're listening to Philosophy Talk. Today, we're thinking about memoir and truth with Helena DeBresse from Wellesley College. Helena, I'm convinced that like whether or not there's a stable self, people can write a memoir. But we had other worries too. So you voiced a worry about whether people can actually accurately remember anything that happened to them well enough to report it. And like I think that might be a

0: real concern. So why think that we are able to accurately recall stuff that's no longer happening to us? Like, when a bunch of intervening things have happened, like, how do I get back to that original experience?
1: Yeah, it's actually even worse than that, because there is some evidence that suggests that the more you think about an experience, and presumably the more you write about it and revise your draft of your memoir, the further you get from the truth of that experience. So memoir writing is a risky epistemic enterprise in that way.
2: But we're not completely at sea without any resources. I mean, one of my favorite memoirs is a book called W by Georges Perec, which is a memoir of you know, his childhood as a Jew in Nazi-occupied France, and seeing his mother being leaving for, as it turned out, forever on a train, and he has endnotes that correct his version, right? So he basically writes the way he remembers it, but then he's gone out and he's asked family members what happened, and we have letters, we have diaries, now we have emails, we have texts, you know. I don't think we're completely at the mercy of our fallible memories. But I wanted to ask you a different kind of question. We've been talking about whether it's possible at all to get it right. I wanted to switch to why it matters, right? So, you know, this is something that, again, I know you and I agree very strongly. It really matters. And we shouldn't succumb to the people who say, just make it up. Who cares? But why should we care? Why should people try as hard as possible to tell the truth?
1: I guess there are moral reasons to aim at the truth, and there's also aesthetic reasons. So maybe I'll start with a second. I think it's really valuable to have a literary world where you have books that are aiming to do a kind of speculative thing the way fiction does, to imagine what the world could be like, and can experiment with it, have some fun with it in that way. And also books that aren't trying to do that, that are trying to track the world, you know, more directly. And when people are lying and, you know, not messing with the truth consistently, it's hard to have both of those two genres stay out there. They become confused with each other. So I think that if you want to maintain memoir as a genre, if you think it's valuable, you should try and stick to one of its constituent aims, which is to try and get at the actual truth.
0: I have questions about that aesthetic reason, but first I want to hear the moral reason.
1: Well, there's a general moral presumption against lying, so we don't want to lie to people in our everyday lives.
0: Literature. I mean, if you're right,
2: not lying if everybody knows it isn't true.
1: Yeah. I think some of the same reasons for not wanting to lie to your friends and family also apply to not wanting to lie to your readers. It's a manipulative thing to do. It's coercive. I guess Kant would say you're messing with their rational faculties. You're getting them to believe things. You're kind of messing with their minds in that way. And on top of that, kind of more of a consequentialist reason, you could do some real harm, you know? You're lying about people that you know. People come to believe untrue things about them. You might also be harming your readers more indirectly. So I'm thinking about James Frey's book again. That was presented as a recovery from addiction story. And there were people out there who took real hope from it. But I too can recover from addiction like James did. And they find out that actually he was lying right the way through and contributing to this general view of, you know, people who are addicted to drugs as liars. You know, it's just you don't want to be messing with vulnerable people in that way.
0: Yeah, I'm kind of curious about this concept of lying particularly, and it relying on your audience assuming that you would be telling them the truth rather than like a fanciful tale. And you mentioned something earlier called the truth contract, which sounded like it might be relevant to that. Can you tell us more about that?
1: Yeah, I mean, it's not. What's one thing that's tricky and I think interesting about memoir is there's an assumption there's a truth contract out there. There's a general sense that there's some kind of commitment on behalf of the author to be telling something like the truth. But the terms of the contract are really fuzzy. So different memoirists have different views about just how much it's permissible or okay to mess with the truth. So it's kind of vague. I think it's kind of an ongoing social project to work out what that contract involves. But I do think that, yeah, you want to be in your own work. You want to be explicit about what you take it to be. So at the beginning of the book, you know, you can have some kind of preface. You know, David Sedaris starts at least one of his books with the claim that what's inside is real-ish. you want to have, if you're going to be a little more lax about it, let the reader know, and they're not going to be deceived. You can't be deceived if you don't have expectations that can be messed with.
0: This makes sense, and also makes me wonder a little bit also about sort of adjacent genres where it's not as clear what the expectation is. So I'm thinking about like autobiographical novels, where they're presented as novels, and then readers often assume that they're trying to capture an experiential truth about the author's life. Or poetry, and I have like a little bit of a bee in my bonnet about this one, because I was once accused of writing confessional poetry when one of the poems was about like a love affair between a woman and a giant monstrous fish, which has never happened to anybody I know. I was very annoyed.
1: Sounds kind of hot though.
0: I thought so.
1: Yeah, I mean, Philippe Lejeune is this great theorist of autobiography, and he says that you know, that a memoir involves an autobiographical pact where the author is claiming that the protagonist and narrator in the story is the same as the writer. And so that's what it is to write a memoir. If you're writing an autobiographical novel and you present it as such, you state that it's a novel, then you're no longer claiming that connection. But you could have two books that were identical in text. The content is the same, that particular frame isn't made, and they're different genres. It's interesting.
2: It is, and there's a fascinating series of studies where they give people exactly the same text, and in one condition they say this is a work of, you know, this is a fragment of somebody's memoir, and in another they say this is made up, and there's all kinds of differences, right? And there's something actually David Hume was onto already in the 18th century, that, you know, the very same text is going to be received very differently depending on whether you take it to be fiction or nonfiction. And that's panned out in all these studies. So I think it's really crucial for people in the, you know, if you're writing a memoir and you call it a memoir and you're as it were, signing that pact, don't lie. Why lie? Why, you know, why pollute the discourse?
0: So I still have more concerns about experiential truth and its and the possibility of creating it. I'm just imagining the case of something that people actually do a lot when they're writing memoirs, of somebody looking over their diary and writing a memoir based on their diary. The steps from diary to memoir involve a lot of editing that make the thing more readable and more narratively cohesive. But shouldn't I expect that editing to make it farther from the experiential truth, which is not inherently cohesive or a good narrative?
1: Yeah, I mean, it's certainly a lot of shaping and, you know, form adding that gets done when you're writing a memoir. So you have these sort of various memories, data about your life, maybe as some sort of archives of that kind, diaries to look through, to make it an actual story, you know, something that someone can understand and want to read rather than just a very boring list. You do have to do that creative, imaginative work, like the work of art. It's not going to count as a memoir if you don't do that. And some people are very suspicious of that. I think as soon as you're shaping and forming parts of your life, then you're moving in the direction of fiction. And I just think that's a bad inference. I don't think that's true. I mean, a story, a narrative is a representation of a series of events from a certain perspective designed to elicit understanding in an audience. It's kind of general definition. I don't think that putting something in story form like that means that you're fictionalizing. You're just presenting your experience in a way that is actually intelligible, as opposed to just a random list of things that happen to you.
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0: Would you ever write a memoir? What would you like readers to get out of it? 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
2: How to Write the Story of You, plus commentary from Ian Scholes, the 60-second philosopher, when Philosophy Talk continues.
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0: It's your life, so can you tell it any way you want? I'm Josh Landy, and this is Philosophy Talk, the program that questions everything.
1: Except your intelligence. I'm Ray Briggs. Our guest is Helena DeBresse from Wellesley College, and we're discussing the scandalous truth about memoir.
0: So, Helena, we have a comment from Mark on our website. Mark has been reading The Art of Memoir by Mary Carr, and he wants to know, how does your view about memoir compare to hers?
2: I love that book. I suggest everyone interested in writing a memoir should read it. It's a wonderful book, very funny. That's a collection of shorter pieces that are aiming to talk about, aspects of memoir writing more from a craft perspective, like how to do it well. My book is more about the philosophical, metaphysical, conceptual questions to do with writing a memoir. So our subject matter is different. I think our take on it is pretty similar. She's very invested, like I am, in truth and memoir. She thinks it's really important to retain that as part of the goal. So she's not a postmodernist. She thinks we're all post-truth in that way. So I think sort of in terms of content, we're kind of on the same page, but we're focusing on different things.
0: Do you have any advice for people who want to write the true story of their own life?
2: Yeah, one thing I'd say is it's going to take a long time. I think sometimes people are like, oh, I can whip this thing up in 3 weeks. If you're writing a short, personal essay, you could manage to do it in a few days. If you want to do something book length, it's going to take you a long time to do it. You have to go through multiple drafts. It's going to be emotionally taxing. It's a hard thing to do. So one thing, you've got to invest some time in it and just expect that. It's also, it can be kind of distressing. It's a little triggering to go back into your past, try and sort out what happened, get clear on the truth about it. And it can be socially risky too. You could upset a lot of people that you care about or don't care about. I guess the big piece of advice that I will give though is that it's totally worth it. I think for many people, most people, it's worth it. There's a lot of evidence out there that writing about your life is healing in certain ways, that it's very satisfying, it increases your sense of the meaningfulness of your life often. But if you're going to do it, you've got to go in knowing it's going to be tough. Get yourself a writing community to accompany you on the journey. Get some pals. And just read a lot of memoirs to remind yourself of why it is that you're doing it and the different ways you can do it.
1: I want to ask more about this thing of people in your life getting upset that you've written about them. Is that a moral problem? Like, normally I shouldn't gossip about people because it'll hurt their feelings. Are the rules different for memoir?
2: It's tricky. I think there are three different types of broad goals memoirists are aiming at. One is this goal we've been talking about, capturing the experiential truth of your past. Another is producing a work of art, right? You've got aesthetic goals. And another one is acting ethically. At least I'd hope that's a goal, being decent towards those you write about and towards your readers. So you've got, truth, beauty, and ethics, you might say. And sometimes those things are going to come into conflict. I think it's really important, though, to take the ethical aspect seriously. I don't think it's a good thing to do to be reckless about the impact of what you write on those you're writing about.
1: So should I always resolve conflicts in favor of ethics? Or is sometimes the truthful and beautiful thing so good that I can hurt somebody's feelings a bit?
2: Yeah, I think in principle you could, but it's not going to be very often that the three come into conflict. You can usually find a way to write the truth of your life in a way that doesn't needlessly injure innocent people. I think there are ways to do that. And similarly, I think it would be an insult to life to say that truth and art, are incompatible, that you can only make something beautiful if you fictionalize it. So I think, again, this is a good chance you'll be able to get all three goals going at once. But sometimes I'll leave open the possibility that you may need to do some mutual adjustments.
0: But it's a difficult area, isn't it? Because it's a little awkward, a little uncomfortable spot where, Knausgård, for example, writing at great length about his wife's nervous breakdown. And you have these cases where you feel like, well, he's legally entitled, I guess, but it feels a little invasive. She might well not have. Well, in fact, we know that many members of the family were irritated by that. They didn't want these things to be made public, and so that's a kind of a violation of privacy, I guess. And then there's the issue of distortion, right? You have one version. My memoir isn't just about me; it's about various people in my life, and I have some version of them, but they have a different version of them. So, is it okay for me just to sort of narrate you any way I see fit? I mean, don't you have any say in that? Aren't there moral questions around that?
2: Yeah, it's really tricky. I think that Myanmar is in a bit of a double bind here in terms of, their reputation. Because on the one hand, people are always saying to Myanmarists, oh, they're such narcissists. They're just writing about themselves all the time. So then it's like, oh, okay, well, I write about some other people too. And as soon as you do that, oh, they're throwing their friends and family under the bus. You know, they're violating privacy, harming people left, right, and center. So it's like, oh, God, you can't come win, really. That's another piece of advice to Myanmarists. I mean, you can't win. You're always going to be criticized. But I do, yeah, I think there are, it's not enough just to not break the law. So there's two laws that govern Myanmar in the United States. You're not supposed to defame people, say false things that will harm their reputation. And you're not supposed to violate their privacy, but that's very narrowly understood. And I don't think that takes you off the hook if you get those two things right. You can still harm people, you can exploit them, you can betray them, you can appropriate parts of their lives in problematic ways. It's a lot more complicated than what the law says. I think it's very important for people to take that seriously. I don't think we can take the view that, it's my story or art is the most important value. I'm not going to worry about the effects of my work on others. I just think you're being a jerk. You're being a jerk.
1: I feel like if I think about ways that I don't want to be written about by others and ways that others probably don't want to be written about by me, one of the things that seems like most unappealing is neither being completely lied about nor having my secrets told, but just being portrayed in a way that's at odds with how I see myself. So if somebody I knew wrote about me and like made a big deal about how pompous my lectures are, like that would really hurt my feelings. Sort of, and I'm not sure, like maybe it's not even like truth evaluable whether my lectures are pompous. And it doesn't seem like something I own, but it also seems like the most hurtful possible way to describe somebody is to pick a description that fits, but then a lens that is like unflattering somehow.
2: Yeah, there's someone I forget who claimed that every act of description is an act of theft because it involves stealing something of the other person's sense of themselves. You're always going to run that risk, I guess. I think what the writer needs to do is think about, it's not enough to have good intentions, but maybe a good rule of thumb is to think, why am I doing this? Am I doing this just because I want to, make Ray feel bad about themselves and their lecture, Or is it serving some kind of broader purpose in the story as a whole? Is it part of a more complex, balanced depiction of that character? I don't think that we can get around describing other people hurtful ways when writing memoir, because you don't want to read a memoir that's totally sanitized and has just presented everyone in a wonderful light. No one's going to want to read that thing. Cheryl Strayed says you've got to be ruthless with yourself if you're going to be critical of others too. So if the memoirist is just as vicious about their own lectures, then maybe the overall picture of humanity in the book is going to be balanced enough that it's not going to hurt your feelings so much.
0: I think that's a great tip, and I think maybe it goes along with another one, which is don't necessarily trust your initial instinct, right? Which is similar to the question about facts, right? Did it actually happen? I don't know that, Perec's example, he had his arm in a sling that day. Well, I can ask my family. Maybe it's the same thing for people around you. Like your first instinct is to say that person lectured in a pompous way. You could go and ask people who were taking the class, like get some other opinions. Are there strategies like that, Helena, to offset our potential tendency to get it wrong about people and over rely on our own instincts?
2: Yeah, I do think it's really great to have other people read it. So people who were there at the time, I've got a twin sister who was there at the time of everything, more or less, until I was 20. So I'm always checking in with her. She has a much better memory than I do. But you also want to check in with strangers. You don't know what happened. So they can help you see what the tone is. You may not realize that you're presenting someone in a kind of needlessly unflattering light. So yeah, it's really helpful to solicit feedback from other people and also give it some time. If you're still super angry about a situation, you're feeling a lot of emotion while writing about the thing, probably step back and let that settle before you launch on in there.
0: Well, our time is alas at an end, but this has been a fantastic conversation. Thank you so much, Helena, for joining us today.
2: Thank you. It was really fun to talk with you too.
0: Our guest has been Helena de Bresse, professor of philosophy at Wellesley College and author of Artful Truths, The Philosophy of Memoir. So, Ray, what are you thinking now?
1: Well, I'm feeling really excited to go out and read more memoirs. And I'm also thinking about a couple of memoirs that are kind of genre bending that I've read recently. So one is Carmen Maria Machado's In the Dream House, which Helena actually talks about a little bit in her book. But In the Dream House is basically every chapter is a take on a different genre. And there's like a choose your own adventure story in the middle. Like, it's really creative. And then also I'm thinking about Akwaeke Emezi's Dearest Enthuron, which is an epistolary autobiography where each chapter is like a letter to a different person. They repeat some people, but switch between chapters. And both of these memoirs are kind of interesting because I feel like both of these memoirs are truthful, but they're not literal, and you know they're not literal.
0: Yeah, I love those genre-bending memoirs. Primo Levi's The Periodic Table, which is based around chemistry. Alison Bechdel's Fun Home, graphic novel memoir, fantastic stuff. We're going to put links to everything we've mentioned today on our website, philosophytalk.org, where you can also become a subscriber and gain access to our library of more than 500 episodes.
1: And if you have a question that wasn't addressed in today's show, we'd love to hear from you. 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
0: Now, faster than the speed of life, it's Ian Scholes, the 60-second philosopher.
3: Ian Scholes, I've been thinking about nostalgia lately, whimsically, of course, how everything is a story anymore. And whose story? Who does it belong to? Also, stories need a takeaway and authenticity, not only from the teller, but the told. Do you deserve to hear what the story is telling you? And we can't trust journalists anymore. They're all globalist pawns unless they're on Substack. And any given issue has sides which harness the power of anecdote to bolster their cases. Right and left are now caught on video, pranked on video, captured maskless on airplanes, in cop pullovers, walks in the park, sad snippets like snapshots on video, snipshots, supplanting candid tell-alls, except by former Trump staffers, memoir devolved into weaponized candid camera moments, at least for now. Now, personally, when it came to other people's life stories as a kid, I was all about Audie Murphy calling in airstrikes from a burning half-track while machine-gunning advancing Nazis. I can't say there were many lessons there to apply to my own life, aside from Nazis should be stopped, a good thing to remember, kids. When they had time to read, my folks read magazines, mainly, and every time I went to the library, I would check out magazines, too. The New Yorker and the Saturday Evening Post, because they had cartoons. I just bought a collection of both Saturday Evening Post cartoons at an estate sale. I also got an old mystery by Post contributor Leslie Ford. The murder actually happens in the Curtis Building where the Post was published in Philadelphia. The Post had a handle on everything Middlebrow, in spades, and raked in the dough. It's home to Norman Rockwell, for crying out loud. Near as I can tell, that Saturday Evening Post represents the America today's right wing would like us to get back to. Only with burly fellows in feed caps to make sure we toe the line. Stormtroopers light, you might say. So the Post back in the day was flying high. After the war, however, came television. Magazines started bleeding readers. One of the Post editors, Pete Martin, pitched the idea of going door-to-door, so to speak, interviewing movie stars, just dropping by for coffee. That was the conceit billed as I Call On. He called on Lucille Ball, chatting about her early days as a New York dancer, Debbie Reynolds about deciding to divorce Eddie Fisher, Bing Crosby revealing nothing, that genial sociopath, and readers loved it. Pete Martin had invented the celebrity profile, paving the way for People magazine, Entertainment Tonight, reality television, podcasts. He became so famous, the Post actually did a piece, Bing Crosby Calls on Pete Martin. I couldn't track it down, but I was hoping I Call on Pete Martin would be a memoir about the time Pete Martin called on Bing Crosby. That would have been so meta. It actually did become meta in that Pete Martin's pieces were so popular, stars turned to him to write their biographies. He was the ghostwriter of choice. His byline was everywhere. I remember this vividly when I was a kid. All those paperbacks in the drugstore rack are by my buddy's mom's big ashtray in their front room. The Last Christmas Show by Bob Hope, as told to Pete Martin. Who Could Ask for Anything More by Ethel Merman, as told to Pete Martin. Marilyn Monroe, Walt Disney, Walt Disney's daughter, Hollywood lawyer. I was a communist for the FBI, as told to Pete Martin. In the meantime, the Saturday Evening Post ceased to be. Oh, it's still around, but now it's one of those old-timey nostalgia magazines with feel-good stories interspersed with reprints of stories from back in the day, the kind of thing that shows up at gas station convenience stores just below the cash register on the right. I found a book of Pete Martin's I Call On pieces, long out of print, but I could order it used on Amazon. Someone left a comment in the customer reviews, just one person, 3 stars. And it turned out it was from Pete Martin's nephew. Sad story. Can we make it more about me? Well, I just saw a story about Kim Kardashian at the Met Gala wearing the actual Marilyn Monroe dress she wore when she sang Happy Birthday to President Kennedy. That would have been a great feature for the Saturday Evening Post, except they'd have no idea who Kim Kardashian is. Come to think of it, I still don't. Oh, Pete Martin, thou shouldst be living at this hour. I gotta go.
0: Phil- Philosophy Talk is a presentation of KALW San Francisco Bay Area and the trustees of Leland Stanford Junior University, copyright 2022.
1: Our executive producer is Ben Trefney. The senior producer is Devin Strolovich. Laura McGuire is our director of research.
0: Thanks also to Merle Kessler and Angela Johnston.
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0: The views expressed or misexpressed on this program do not necessarily represent the opinions of Stanford University or of our other funders.
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0: 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I'm Josh Landy.
1: And I'm Ray Briggs. 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
2: I'm Robert Harrison for Entitled Opinions with a special episode on narrative endings. Let's begin with a quote from Stravinsky. Far too much music finishes far too long after the end. Far too much music finishes far too long after the end. Something along these lines applies also to novels, I believe. Some of them end before they finish. Some finish before they end, while others, and this is increasingly the case, are essentially endless. They just finish where they happen to break off. I agree with Gertrude Stein that conclusions are the weak points of most authors. That's a quote. The last lines of many modern poems tend to be lame, and the art of bringing a novel to a culminating end has all but disappeared from the literary fiction of the past few decades. But we don't traffic in laments here on Entitled Opinions. We may keep it dark, but we don't like to bewail and bemoan, so instead of an ode on dejection, I propose to share with you today a few of the novelistic endings that I find notable or beautiful. So turn out the lights and take a deep breath. We'll be right back.

I'll start with a book that many people agree comes to a memorable conclusion. I mean The Great Gatsby, which ends with the narrator Nick on a shore of Long Island Sound, thinking about the Dutch sailors who first set eyes on the wild and wooded place that would later become New York. I quote, "Most of the big shore places were closed now, and there were hardly any lights except the shadowy, moving glow of a ferry boat across the sound. And as the moon rose higher, the inessential houses began to melt away gradually, and I became aware of the old island here that flowered once for Dutch sailors' eyes, a fresh green breast of the new world. Its vanished trees, the trees that had made way for Gatsby's house, had once pandered in whispers to the last and greatest of all human dreams. For a transitory enchanted moment, man must have held his breath in the presence of this continent, compelled into an aesthetic contemplation he neither understood nor desired, face to face for the last time in history with something commensurate to his capacity for wonder. And as I sat there brooding on the old, unknown world, I thought of Gatsby's wonder when he first picked out the green light at the end of Daisy's dock. He had come a long way to this blue lawn, and his dream must have seemed so close that he could hardly fail to grasp it. He did not know that it was already behind him, somewhere back in that vast obscurity beyond the city, where the dark fields of the Republic rolled on under the night." Gatsby believed in the green light, the orgastic future that year by year recedes before us. It eluded us then, but that's no matter. Tomorrow we will run faster, stretch out our arms farther, and one fine morning. So we beat on, boats against the current, borne back ceaselessly into the past. The only thing that approaches infinity in human nature is our desire for more life, more prospects, and more future. Nick refers to man's capacity for wonder, but it's more than wonder. It's a craving for unlimited possibility, or the illusion thereof. And those Dutch sailors, when they approached the new land, came face to face for the last time in history with something commensurate to man's desire for unbounded horizons. The so-called American dream that brought so many people to the shores of this sprawling continent existed well before America itself did. And Fitzgerald, more than any other author, probed in his novels the bitter disappointment that America's promise holds in store for those who dream the American dream more earnestly and audaciously. People like Gatsby, who came so close, or so he believed, to achieving his childhood dream of winning over Daisy and living with her happily ever after. He believed in the green light, says Nick, meaning the green light of hope, which in America is invariably linked to the green hue of its dollar bills. But the orgastic future that recedes from us really belongs to the past, because it's in our youth that we're intoxicated with future expectation. As we progress morosely into adulthood, the horizons that stretched out before us in youth now lie behind us. So we beat on, boats against the current, borne back ceaselessly into the past. Speaking of dreams and open horizons, "Their Eyes Were Watching God" by Zora Neale Hurston has a fully achieved ending, in my view. Inside its third-person narrative frame, the main character, Janie Crawford, recounts to her friend Phoebe, in her own voice, the story of her life with Tea Cake after she left Eatonville, and how she buried the one great love of her life, T.
tea cake, after a fierce hurricane in the Everglades led to his death. It's a dramatic story full of twists and turns. The novel's ending is bound up with its beginning, which starts like this, I quote, "Ships at a distance have every man's wish on board. For some they come in with the tide, for others they sail forever on the horizon, never out of sight, never landing, until the watcher turns his eyes away in resignation, his dreams mocked to death by time. That is the life of men. Now women forget all those things they don't want to remember, and remember everything they don't want to forget. The dream is the truth. Then they act and do things accordingly." Janie's dream is bound to the horizon. The main narrator says of Janie's life before she met Tea Cake, quote, "She had been getting ready for her great journey to the horizons." In her own voice, Janie speaks of the love and life she had with Tea Cake as a venturing out to the horizon. "I done been to the horizon and come back now," she tells Phoebe when she returns to Eatonville after Tea Cake's death, adding, "You got to go there to know there." With those words, she wraps up her own narrative, and Phoebe goes back home with renewed hope. The novel ends with Janie making her way from the porch to her upstairs bedroom. I quote, "Janie mounted the stairs with her lamp. The light in her hand was like a spark of sun stuff washing her face in fire. Her shadow fell back and headlong down the stairs." I skip a little. "Then Tea Cake came prancing around her where she was, and the song of the sigh flew out of the window and lit in the top of the pine trees. Tea Cake with sun for a shawl." Of course he wasn't dead. He could never be dead until she herself had finished feeling and thinking. She pulled in the horizon like a great fishnet, pulled it from around the waist of the world, and draped it over her shoulder. So much of life in its meshes. She called in her soul to come and see. One thing we can say about Janie Crawford is that she is no Gatsby, whose dreams are mocked to death by time. And she certainly isn't a Daisy who mocks dreams altogether. Janie's story does not end happily, at least not in any conventional sense of the term, but it does end truthfully, in the sense that her dream never died, but sought out its inner core of truth at the outer horizon. Only those who venture out can draw the horizon back in, rather than watch it recede ever further out of reach. It takes a special kind of power to dream truthfully and pull in the vista like a great fishnet and find so much of life in its meshes. We need a word for this power to lead the horizon back into oneself and wrap it around like a mantle. Let's call it the transcendental reduction of the castle in the sky. One of the great endings in modern fiction comes in the last paragraph of James Joyce's story, The Dead. The scene is winter. Upon returning with his wife Greta to their hotel room after a dinner party at his aunt's house, Gabriel Conroy is chilled to the bone to learn that in her youth, Greta was loved by a boy who had died for her. The boy, Michael Furry, leaving his sickbed one cold and rainy night, had come to her window to tell her he didn't want to live without her. He died shortly thereafter. The ghostly resurrection of Michael Furry in his wife's memory that evening, thanks to a song that she had heard at the party, opens an unbridgeable distance between her and Gabriel, precisely at the moment when he feels an urge to draw close to her.
After she falls asleep in the grief of her memory, Gabriel lies awake, thinking about the boy who died in his 17th year, and thinking about his wife, himself, his aunts, and all the people he knows and does not know, who slowly but surely are on their way toward becoming dead. The story ends with a vision. A few light taps upon the pane made him turn to the window. It had begun to snow again. He watched sleepily the flakes, silver and dark, falling obliquely against the lamplight. The time had come for him to set out on his journey westward. Yes, the newspapers were right. Snow was general all over Ireland. It was falling on every part of the dark central plain, on the treeless hills, falling softly upon the bog of Allen, and farther westward, softly falling into the dark, mutinous Shannon waves. It was falling, too, upon every part of the lonely churchyard on the hill where Michael Furry lay buried. It lay thickly drifted on the crooked crosses and headstones, on the spars of the little gate, on the barren thorns. His soul swooned slowly as he heard the snow falling faintly through the universe and faintly falling like the descent of their last end upon all the living and the dead. The best response to an ending like this is silence, but let me intrude upon it here with a few brief comments, noting that a clause in that last sentence, like the descent of their last end, associates the snow with human mortality. Falling faintly through the universe, this snow is symbolic of the vast accumulation of the dead over many generations, an accumulation to which the living, in their time-bound falling, will add their heavy numbers. The snow is general. It falls all over Ireland, on every part of the plain, on every part of the churchyard, upon all the living and the dead. Yet one thing we know about snowflakes is that despite their countless numbers, each one is unique. There have never been two completely identical snowflakes in the history of the earth. And for all the emphasis on the general, the snowflakes in the last paragraph of The Dead are implicitly individuated as well. For Gabriel's vision is linked to the image of a shivering boy standing under a tree in the nocturnal rain, telling a girl named Greta that he no longer wants to live. The lonely lyrical image of Michael Furry gives the countless flakes falling silently to the ground their sublime, almost unbearable palpability. The spirit of Michael Furry not only animates the snow, but in some subtle sense is the symbol of what the snow symbolizes, namely, the drift of life towards inevitable death. It's as if all the snow over Ireland falls in a medium haunted by the soul of one boy who died for a passion his society would not permit him to live. Michael Furry is dead, but as a ghost he is more alive than any of the Dubliners, of which Gabriel is the everyman, or so Gabriel imagines in his moment of self-examination. Gabriel embodies the rule of his class, his people, his society. Michael Furry remains an exception to that rule. That is why the presence of his ghost is able to carry Gabriel outside of himself that night and inspire in him his vision of a universal snow. Only after this symbolic breakthrough into the realm of the universal does the story we have just read assume a meaning that seemed painfully lacking in the prolonged, excruciatingly boring account of the dinner party at the Morkins. Suddenly, all of these unexceptional, eminently forgettable characters at the party become translucent. They now appear to us as individual snowflakes in their common descent towards oblivion,
and their dinner party figures as a last supper of sorts. Back in 2008, I devoted a show to Joseph Conrad's Heart of Darkness, and I would like to give honorable mention to the ending of that novella here. Marlowe is on the deck of the Nelly, a ship anchored near the mouth of the Thames River. He's wrapping up his story about his journey to the Heart of Darkness in the Belgian Congo to retrieve the remarkable Mr. Kurtz, who dies on the return trip down the Congo River. A year after returning to Europe, Marlowe goes to Brussels to visit Kurtz's fiancée, whom Kurtz called his intended, in order to hand over Kurtz's personal belongings to her. The intended, who idealized Kurtz, asks Marlowe if he was with Kurtz when he died. I quote, "To the very end," I said shakily, "I heard his very last words. I stopped in fright." "Repeat them," she murmured in a heartbroken tone. I want something, something to live with." I was on the point of crying at her. "Don't you hear them?" The dusk was repeating them in a persistent whisper all around us, in a whisper that seemed to swell menacingly like the first whisper of a rising wind. "The horror, the horror." "His last word, to live with," she insisted. "Don't you understand? I loved him. I loved him. I loved him." I pulled myself together and spoke slowly. "The last word he pronounced was your name." I heard a light sigh, and then my heart stood still, stopped dead short by an exulting and terrible cry, by the cry of inconceivable triumph and of unspeakable pain. I knew it, I was sure. She knew, she was sure. I heard her weeping. She had hidden her face in her hands. It seemed to me that the house would collapse before I could escape, that the heavens would fall upon my head, but nothing happened. The heavens do not fall for such a trifle. Would they have fallen, I wonder, if I had rendered Kurtz that justice which was his due? Hadn't he said he wanted only justice? But I couldn't. I could not tell her. It would have been too dark. Too dark altogether. Marlowe ceased and sat apart, indistinct and silent, in the pose of a meditating Buddha. Nobody moved for a time. "We have lost the first of the ebb," said the director suddenly. The offing was barred by a black bank of clouds, and the tranquil waterway leading to the uttermost ends of the earth flowed somber under an overcast sky, seemed to lead into the heart of an immense darkness. We'll be right back.

Back in 2006, I did a show with the Australian-American author Shirley Hazzard, who died in 2016. She was a good friend of mine. Shirley knew how to end her stories better than most of the writers of her generation. Her output was slim, but she did write one literary masterpiece, The Transit of Venus, which puts her in rare company indeed. I can't discuss the ending of that novel without spoiling it for those who haven't read it yet. But in a certain sense, Hazzard herself includes a spoiler at the beginning of the book, where the narrator mentions that the character Ted Tice would go on to commit suicide later in life. At the end of the novel, Ted Tice puts the novel's main protagonist, Caro, on an airplane bound for Rome, where he is supposed to join her later that day. This, after a long odyssey of years filled with difficulties and disappointments, finally brings Ted and Caro together in a genuine love. Ted has taken leave of her as the passengers prepare to board the plane. I quote, "The passengers were claiming, clutching, harboring. Departure was doing this. There was one man, heavy and pale, familiar, who wore American sea sucker and used a leather bag as a battering ram. He did not greet Caro and might have been myopic. This was the doctor from New York who had proposed she wear glasses. Your flight, they said, all the while she was looking back in case Ted should be there, your flight is boarding. On the plane, she was shown to a seat by the window. Beyond the runway, you could see a grove of spruces, dark, reclusive, genuine. On the airfield, the technicians were gesturing with hands and flags. Their blonde hair and blue clothes were blown in the slipstream. They wore devices to shield their ears from the roar. The roar could be seen reverberating on blue overalls, surging into the spruces. Within the cabin, nothing could be heard. Only, as the plane rose from the ground, a long hiss of air, like the intake of humanity's breath when a work of ages shrivels in an instant, or the great gasp of hull and ocean as a ship goes down." The reader reaching this end is bewildered. What has happened? Why did Ted Tice go on to commit suicide out of grief when he was on the verge of attaining a life with Caro, with whom he had been in love for many years? Then you read that last page again and notice the detail of the doctor from New York who had proposed that Caro wear glasses. We met that doctor a couple of chapters earlier. And so you go back and reread the very brief scene where Caro had visited the doctor about her eyes, where it's written, quote, "The doctor handed her a slip and pushed away his prescription pad. 3 months later, he was to die in a plane crash on his way to an ophthalmologist's congress in Rome." So there, your question is answered. The plane went down, but the shock of it remains. And then in the final analysis, this is a novel that ends not with human words, but with the sound, in fact, with two sounds, a long hiss of air, like the intake of humanity's breath when a work of ages shrivels in an instant, or the great gasp of hull and ocean as a ship goes down. I'd like to turn for a moment now to a novel by Italo Calvino. Among Calvino's many stories, Invisible Cities, in my view, has the best ending. In that book's last section, we learn that the World Atlas of the Great Khan contains the maps of promised lands visited in thought, but not yet discovered or founded. It also contains maps of, I quote, "the cities that menace in nightmares and malediction."
Leafing through the latter, the great Khan declares to Marco Polo, I quote, "It is all useless if the last landing place can only be the infernal city. And it is there that, in ever-narrowing circles, the current is drawing us." Marco Polo answers him, "The inferno of the living is not something that will be. If there is one, it is what is already here, the inferno where we live every day, that we form by being together. There are two ways

opinions, create an oasis in the midst of the wasteland, and allow it to grow. But we're not done yet. One last ending to share with you. I can't say that it's the best ending of any novel I know, but it's certainly the one I find most moving, most evocative, and most powerful. And that's why I'll conclude this show with the long, evanishing sentence that brings to an end Louis Ferdinand Céline's remarkable novel, Voyage au bout de la nuit, or Journey to the End of the Night. The hour is auroral, pre-dawn, in fact. A group of friends has just lost one of their own, Robinson, who earlier in the night was shot by his lover Madelon in a taxi after telling her that love disgusts him and that he will never marry her. After hours at the police station, the narrator and a few others go to a bar on the Seine River that opens before dawn, since it's a bar that caters primarily to the bargemen who want a drink before they set out on their workday. These friends go over what has just happened. They argue, they drink. One of them thumps a little stove and breaks it. And then, without fanfare, the novel's last paragraph shifts the scene from inside the locale to outside. I'll read the French original first. De loin, le remorqueur a sifflé. 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Far in the distance, the tugboat whistled. Its call passed the bridge, one more arch, then another, the lock, another bridge, farther and farther. It was summoning all the barges on the river, every last one, and the whole city, and the sky, and the countryside, and ourselves, to carry us all away, the Seine, too, to have it all done with and speak no more about it. That's how I imagine history coming to an end, neither with a whimper nor a bang, but with the sound of a tugboat calling everything around it to follow its recession beyond the bridge, beyond the lock, and beyond the river itself, into a place where history, having exhausted its chaotic energies, deliquesces in waters beyond the city, where the noise of the world finally falls silent. I'm Robert Harrison for Entitled Opinions. 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
1: All right, all right. Welcome back to Who's Driving the Bus. It's Tabor.
2: And Juliet.
3: Bow, bow, bow. Bow, bow, bow, bow.
1: Theme music pending still. Yeah, maybe next year.
2: I was about to say, that's a summer project for us.
1: We want theme music really bad. I'm looking at our guest who is, I'm very excited about this guest. It's going to be
2: really
1: fun.
2: I'm really excited about
1: Juliet,
2: the guest.
1: Juliet, what do you have for this intro?
2: This is a buzzer beater appearance. We snagged
1: it
2: him.
1: It is a buzzer beater. It is a buzzer beater. I just clicked my brain. Sorry, I interrupted you. Continue.
2: But it is a buzzer beater appearance. We're snagging him before he leaves us for the South. I'm devastated by it, but I'm not going to talk about it any further because if I do, I'll cry. So that's where I'm at. This is one of my besties in the whole world. Besties for a while, which is crazy. Really great friend of my mom and really great friend of my puppy. Please welcome to the studio. I was about to say, please welcome to the stage.
1: It is
2: but
1: kind of a stage.
2: It's kind of the stage. Please welcome to Studio A, Jacob Leo. Bah, bah, bah, bah.
4: Thank you for having me, Juliet and Tabor.
1: Oh my God, he's alive. He's.
4: I am alive, and all those things you said are true. Besties with your mom. Besties with your the man, the myth, the legend.
2: The Manly. Man. The boy.
4: About to graduate, unfortunately, but we won't talk about that.
1: We won't.
4: We'll leave that for a later conversation.
2: Yeah, exactly.
1: It can be the elephant. It can be the elephant.
4: Yeah, yeah. Let's not address it.
2: I saw a great tweet that said, you know what? I think the elephant adds a certain je ne sais quoi to the decor.
4: Have you seen that like meme of like a big room? It's like a big room.
1: You can move
4: and,
1: the
4: mic. And like the big odd elephant is like there and it's like, address me.
2: Address
4: me. Yes. Yeah, yeah, yeah.
1: That's how I feel often. often I feel that way, emotionally speaking. Mostly because I'm hashtag avoidant.
2: Hashtag avoidant.
4: Hashtag avoidant.
1: Let's break it down. Jacob, Juliet, when did you guys first meet? Because I only know Jacob through Juliet. I will admit that to the listeners. This was a...
4: Yeah.
1: I
4: know Tabor through Juliet as well.
1: Crazy. I imagine if you're like, Tabor, I know you because I was there.
2: I was there. It was rare.
1: I was there when they nailed you to the cross. Juliet, how did you meet Jacob?
2: I just hit the... What is that one meme of the girl going?
4: For reference, she looks hella confused.
1: Looks very confused.
2: For our listeners at home, she looks stunned and confused.
4: We met through Olivia, your RA.
2: Oh my gosh, that is true.
4: Shout out Liv Ledbury.
1: Oh my God, it's so much.
2: It's massive.
1: Sorry, Juliet just put out, Juliet's been working on this crochet tapestry. Is that what this is?
2: It'll be a throw blanket at some point, but it's my final soft sculpture project and it's due on Tuesday and I'm in a panic, fellas. So I'm just going to be, you know, I'm going to be grandma maxing.
1: Well, every time I've seen Juliet over the past like 2 weeks, she's been working on this. But it's always in the bag, so I have no sense of scale.
4: Oh, I see.
1: And so when I first saw it, it was like nothing. And Juliet, for those listening, Juliet just whipped out a full blanket.
4: It looks like a Thneed from the Lorax. Is it the Lorax?
1: Yeah, Thneed is Lorax.
4: Yeah, Thneed, yeah.
1: I was listening to Thneedville a bunch this morning, actually.
4: Really?
1: That was as I was driving.
4: I saw a TikTok, and it was like, oh, your birth month is like your villain song. And January was How Bad Can I Be? By the one slur.
1: Do you relate to that?
4: Yeah, yeah, no, I thought I got a good one. No, I don't. I hope not. I don't try to chuck down trees.
1: You're really into deforestation?
4: No, okay. Not me.
2: No, me?
4: Absolutely not.
2: No.
1: Do you remember any of the other?
4: I'm into reforestation. Another one was
1: perhaps a July or a
4: June. Shiny from Moana was up there.
1: Because
4: I'm shiny like a wealthy woman. Yeah, yeah.
1: Lin-Manuel Miranda is so good. He needs to do more Disney
4: movies. Yeah, yeah. Big Hamilton guy, right? I've never seen it.
1: Yeah, you never seen Hamilton?
4: No. I know.
2: It's on Disney Plus.
1: Yeah,
4: I feel like we have to fix
1: it. Could we do Hamilton night? You could do Boston Tea Party Hamilton night.
2: Boston Tea Party?
4: Boston Tea. Now you're speaking my language.
1: Boston Tea Party Hamilton.
4: There you go. That's perfect.
1: You get the bags. The 4th of July.
4: Yes, I have one actually. Of the jugs.
1: Yeah, yeah,
4: You know, talking about like the party pack?
1: Yeah.
4: I have one in my room.
1: Wait, why are we not doing this?
4: Is that allowed?
1: Like, can we just do this like
4: whatever? Well, right now.
1: No. I would never drink.
4: Yeah,
2: because we love the FCC and we follow all the laws.
1: All the laws.
4: Yeah, yeah. I'm new here, guys, by the way. If you can't tell.
2: What?
4: I said I'm new here, by the way, guys, if you can't tell.
2: And also, Jacob is over 21. So.
4: That is true.
1: That is true. Soon.
2: Soon!
1: For Tabor Cannon.
4: Next Wednesday. Yes, it's the Tabor and Lindsay extravaganza.
1: She's after me, but I hate birthdays. I don't like celebration, but okay. I wonder how you feel about birthday. I don't like being the subject of attention when it's like unearned.
4: I feel like being born is pretty earned, if you ask me.
1: But see, this is where we differ. Like people singing happy birthday to me is like top 10 worst experiences.
4: Wow.
1: It really makes me uncomfortable. I don't know what it is. Like, I appreciate a like, happy birthday text. Oh, you run into me. Hey, happy birthday. When people are like, oh my God, guys, it's Tabor's birthday. Everyone sing happy birthday. everyone, like, that to me is
2: everyone,
1: I just,
2: sing happy.
4: Do you have
2: birthday.
4: Like trauma associated with your birthday?
1: No, I just
4: up,
1: I think,
4: like,
1: I have a lot of deep internalized shame.
4: I see.
1: I force Lindsay to, like, do it with me, so I don't have, like, I just say, like, an emotional, you know how, like, cheetahs have an emotional support dog? Yeah, that's a thing.
4: Vaguely, yes, yes.
1: Like, because cheetahs are really anxious animals.
4: Yeah, yeah, yeah.
1: And basically they won't, like, talk to each other on their own, and so a lot of zoos give them, when they're babies,
4: like puppies,
1: give them,
4: right?
1: A puppy.
4: Yeah.
1: That's, like, basically, like, their zoo-assigned extrovert.
4: And they become, like, best friends. Yeah. It's, like, wholesome, yeah.
1: That's, like, basically what I'm making
4: okay.
1: for me.
4: So, see, I feel bad for sometimes, because, like, I have friends who, like, just don't want to do anything for their birthday. Yeah. And then I'll be like, no, like, we're going to go do something. Like, we have, like, no, I'm not going to let you sit in your room all day. Like, no.
1: Yeah.
4: But then I'm also, at the same time, I'm like, damn, like, are they just, like, see, like, am I just forcing them to be uncomfortable when they, like, just don't want to do anything? Or is this,
1: no,
4: is that what
1: gift.
4: They need to, like, get out of their, like, yeah. to get out of their shell? You know
1: I think
4: what
1: it's
4: mean?
1: A gift. I also, I like the idea, like, I like the excuse that birthday provides for doing stuff. Because, like, I feel like I like to socialize. I like to hang yeah. out. I just don't want to be, like, the center of the room, if that makes sense.
4: Right.
1: Like, I like to be in the side combo.
4: Yeah.
1: I want to be in the party, but I want to be wallflowering in the party.
4: In the shadows in the background.
2: I'm trying to recall what I said. The same person who likes XYZ probably also really likes having happy birthday sung to them. But I'm trying to remember what the...
1: No, I remember this conversation. Oh, God. Into the mind palace.
2: I just don't remember. I kind of forgot, unfortunately.
1: President.
2: I don't even remember the context of why I said it.
1: Who knows?
2: Also, I spilled coffee on my flip-flops just now on my way over here.
1: Oh, no.
2: They're dry now, but I have remnants of sticky, and
1: well,
2: I'm just, like,
1: probably
2: really...
1: smell like coffee now, too.
2: Oh, no, because of all the noses that are going to be next to my feet.
1: I don't know what you're into.
2: I don't know.
1: You could have dogs
2: you're...
1: out at banquet. Like, I don't know what you're rocking with.
2: Who knows?
4: Oh,
2: maybe I'll rock
4: the daily banquet tonight,
1: you
4: right?
1: Come.
2: Buka de
4: banquet. I have senior pictures with Sigeb at 7.
1: Understandable.
4: Yeah. I was invited earlier, but I can't make it, unfortunately. It's at Buca de Pepo.
1: Yeah.
2: Buca de
1: Open
2: banquet.
1: Bar.
4: Buca de Banquet. Buca de Banquet. That's what it was. Yeah.
1: I think maybe a Nanya.
4: There's so many people who are going. I, like, saw the party full, and there was, like, so many people.
1: There's heads.
2: New York's hottest club is Buca de Banquet.
4: Buca de Banquet, top floor.
1: It's a party. It feels like a party every day.
4: Be there or be square.
2: What is the dress code for Buca de Banquet? Just so I'm,
1: like, nice.
2: Nice.
1: It's a spectrum.
2: It's nice.
1: Like,
2: nice.
1: I feel like some people will be in, like, I would say, like, wear, like, a dress, but you don't need to be, like, fancy.
2: Okay. Well, wait.
1: You can be fancy.
4: Those two things are, like, hard to differentiate.
2: Yeah.
1: No, because there's, like, casual dresses.
2: There is a casual dress.
4: Yeah,
1: that's fair.
2: That is accurate.
4: You're
2: going to
4: pull
2: up,
4: like, in a prom dress.
1: Like,
2: I'll do black mini dress. Maybe
1: I think
2: I'll
1: black
2: do...
1: mini dress is perfect.
2: You know the dress that I wore?
1: Yeah, the high collar.
2: Yes. To Sig Up.
4: Yes.
2: Special D.
4: Yes.
2: Maybe this quarter, maybe last quarter.
4: I think it might have been last quarter. That's
2: the
4: when,
2: jazz.
4: Yeah.
1: Yeah.
2: We're classy here at Alpha Phi and Sigma Phi Epsilon.
4: We like jazz.
1: Whoa. You like jazz?
4: Yeah.
1: Do you perhaps like bees, too?
4: I actually never seen a bee movie.
1: Really?
4: I've only seen the memes online about it, and I think that's...
1: Again, Jacob, like, we need to work on
4: this,
1: like,
4: I know.
1: Media library thing.
4: I know. I'm really uncultured.
1: But wait, it's more like, I feel like these are missed opportunities for you to do have activities to do with people. Like,
4: that's
1: I
4: true.
1: Feel like it's so easy to be like, guys, we're putting on the bee movie, we're watching it.
4: That's true.
1: You know?
4: Yeah.
2: I was about to make a really good joke. It's a really stupid joke. I would say, I don't know if Squilliam would be into that. Because he's ready for it. A buzzkill. Thank you.
4: Is it like a sound effect? Womp, womp.
1: It's a soundboard, but I don't know what's on it.
4: Okay,
2: yeah,
4: let's not find
2: out. I have
4: out.
2: No idea. I see piano. I see out of tune brass.
1: Where are you looking?
2: Right here on our handy dandy monitor, which is not working.
4: Do you guys have people who like have people who you know are always listening?
1: Dana Bell,
2: my mom.
4: Oh, really?
1: Yeah,
4: she's listening right now.
1: Yeah, probably.
4: Aww, hello, shout out to Miss Dana Bell.
1: We often get texts in from Dana.
4: Oh, really?
1: Yeah,
4: that's
2: play
4: cool.
2: by play. I'm surprised we haven't gotten one yet.
4: You have to get her on the.
2: She might be on
4: as a guest.
2: Ooh. Yeah,
4: at some point.
1: Oh, maybe. Maybe you come in over the summer at some point.
2: I could do that. Do a little. Well, unfortunately, since she is a grown up, she will also be working over the summer.
4: She unfortunately has a job.
1: She has a
2: she
1: job,
2: is unfortunately employed.
1: I can't believe they would do that to her.
2: I know, right?
1: Like, why would they?
2: Boring.
1: Make her
4: sloppy.
2: Sloppy.
4: Lazy.
2: Do you know who also has a job? Jacob Leon.
4: That
2: is
4: true.
1: Let's break it down.
4: I do have a job. Yeah.
1: Let's talk about your job.
4: So
1: break
4: get
1: this.
4: Yeah. So I'll be an assistant project manager for a construction firm.
1: Ooh.
4: They are, it's based out of Gallatin, which is 20 minutes outside of Nashville.
1: Yeah.
4: But I will be training and onboarding in Huntsville, Alabama for like 6 months.
1: That's so funny.
4: Yeah. So I'm not sure how to approach it because I've never lived outside of California.
1: Yeah.
4: And that's something that's really like, I think going to stress me out at first. And then also like, shout out to all of my Alabama people, but I'm a little bit nervous about living in Alabama, especially with somebody with my complexion. I don't know.
1: Yeah.
4: I can never be too safe. Yeah, I think once I get past Huntsville, respect to Huntsville, love you, but I'm a little scared of you. Once I get to Nashville, I think I'll be home free.
1: Yeah.
4: So I'm really looking forward to that.
1: The South also has redeeming qualities.
2: Nashville's lit.
1: No, Alabama just really good food.
4: Yeah.
1: Like, I'm about to tell you, you're about to eat well.
4: Yeah, I think a lot of my concerns come from the unknown as opposed to, like, outright negatives. Because I don't think there's very many outright negatives. I think it's just the uncertainty of it all.
1: It's scary to leave.
4: Yeah. Yeah, exactly. It's
1: when
4: a big
1: are
4: leave.
1: You moving? Leaving?
4: I start at the end of July.
1: Wow.
4: So it's kind of soon.
1: That. Yeah, that's
4: kind of soon.
2: But it's so exciting to have a post-grad
4: job.
2: You are one of the few.
1: Yeah, one of the lucky few.
4: It's a
1: one
4: huge
2: of the lucky few.
4: Stress off my shoulders. Now I can like enjoy like my senior year and my senior spring. It's been a fun last few weeks.
1: Yeah.
4: It's been a fun last few weeks, yeah. What are you guys doing after Buca de Banquet?
1: I have been convinced to go to Warehouse.
4: Okay, I was thinking
1: this
4: about going as well.
1: This Warehouse is my home. Mostly because
4: Brezel House for all those who don't know.
1: Because also Davida Roan is being put to work because she's about to be Warehouse already.
4: Oh, so she has to like put in the work, put in the hours.
1: Apparently they're making her wear the
2: take what's hours.
1: The drindle.
2: Dirndl. Yeah.
4: What is that?
1: Drindle is a Jewish thing.
2: That's a dreidel.
4: It's a dreidel.
1: What's a drindle?
2: I don't know. I think they also because it's a lot of consonants.
1: There's a dreidel. There's a
2: dirndl.
1: Dirndl.
2: I think because I called it a drindle for a while because I have I struggle with putting letters in their correct order, and also it's a redonkulous German word that although shockingly few syllables for German, it has so many consonants. Like I think it's D-I-R-N-D-L.
1: Dirndl. That's too much.
2: Like that's just way too many.
4: It's like and, Q. The word Q. It's like six letter Q U E U five letters.
2: Oh yeah, it's the Q.
4: But it's only Q.
2: But it's like the reverse of that.
4: Yeah. It's just vowels versus consonants.
1: Silent
4: vowels.
2: But yeah, so in my pursuit of a dirndl. That I didn't ultimately wear because I never actually went to Oktoberfest in Munich. I was reading dirndl like way more than I thought I ever would have to in my life.
4: Is it because you were sick? Is that what you?
2: Yeah,
4: like,
2: I was.
4: You were ill.
2: I was ill. I was like riddled with illness. But it was fine. I went to Cinque Terre instead, so you know, and I swam in the ocean, which I think cured my ailments, which was delightful.
4: Congratulations.
2: Yeah. And also, it was raining the whole time in Munich, so I was watching everybody's Instagram stories being like, I'm on the beach.
1: Pretty huge.
2: In Cinque Terre.
4: Cinque Terre, that's in Italy?
2: See.
4: Where?
1: See. That's what they say.
4: In relation to Florence?
2: It's like,
4: or like tell me
2: close
4: what it's near.
2: To Genoa. So it's a little bit north and then all the way on the west side of the country. It's a little bit close to Genoa. It's in the same province as Genoa.
4: Okay.
2: And it's beautiful Mediterranean, crystal clear waters. It's a fun kind of like if you know version of the Amalfi Coast. Because it's just like north of
4: Amalfi. The Amalfi. Okay.
2: So it gets colder a little sooner, but it's beautiful.
4: And what made you like want to go there? Or like what put that on your radar?
2: Yeah, I was on really strong antibiotics for my ailments. For my
1: it's
2: like
1: a little like sickly Victorian child coded. Like it always is an ailment.
2: There always is an ailment.
4: I feel like everyone who was abroad went through a phase of just getting deathly ill.
2: Yeah, because Will got like sort of what I had just like a week and a half later, but he had a weird, insane stomach thing where he was like
1: yakking it.
4: He probably ate some like dirt or something.
2: All ends.
1: He licked the floor.
2: Was all ends. It was a disaster. I felt terrible for him. I have a great picture of him sitting in the Athens airport with a bowl of plain rice and a banana. Because that was all he could stomach. It was like his first meal for like
4: there's nothing that's
2: days.
4: Like sadder than a bowl of rice and a banana.
2: At the Athens airport. Like it was just, it was.
1: It was dire.
2: It was dire.
4: Damn.
2: It was incredibly dire, but great photo. But anyways, I was on really strong antibiotics and I saw that it was going to be pouring rain in Munich the whole time. I went, well, the kind of thing to do at Oktoberfest, if you guys don't know, is to drink beer. That is like the thing that you do. And everybody's of legal age because the legal drinking age is 18. So we were all going to kind of sit and drink beer in the rain the whole time. And I went, if you can't do the one activity and it's pouring rain, there's not a lot else in Munich. Especially at that time. Like,
1: That time of year, it's like...
2: It's kind of like Milan, where there aren't like a bunch of museums and stuff like that. It's a little bit of a kind of corporate livable city. And so I was kind of like, I don't want to go in the pouring rain to go sit there while my friends drink beer. Because I don't even know if they have water there. Like, I think it's just beer.
4: Surely they must.
2: Surely they must have a €30 bottle of water. But yeah, so I made the game time decision to go to Cinque Terre, where I could be sober because of my antibiotics, and still party. And it was beautiful and sunny. And I bought a bikini while I was there because I didn't realize we were going to go swimming.
4: Did you go alone?
2: No, I went with a group of people. I went with Marta. I don't know who's a pre-med baddie in my year.
4: Nice.
2: And a couple of other people who didn't want to go to Oktoberfest, which was lit.
4: Are they all in the Florence cohort?
2: Oh, yeah. It was all the Florence cohort.
4: Okay. Because I know, like, some Madrid people, maybe some Oxford people all met in Munich, right?
1: After. That was our thing.
4: Oh, so you weren't in school at the time.
1: The only two people from our cohort went to Oktoberfest because you had to go before you could even move in. So you kind of had to bring all your stuff. Hannah Peters and Caitlin Holmstrom both went.
4: That's a lot of things to carry around.
2: I know. That's
4: they carried around the whole time?
1: I think they brought... I don't know what both of them did.
2: They might have stayed in a hotel and just said, I'm going to pack my Oktoberfest stuff in my carry-on.
4: Yeah. That's smart. Okay.
1: Because for us, we started... If Oktoberfest was that weekend, we started like that Tuesday or something. Like, we moved in that like Tuesday.
4: So you had to figure out what to do with your stuff for like 2 or 3 days, which is so inconvenient.
1: Which also, it's like you're moving in for the first time.
4: Yeah.
1: You have all your stuff for... 8 weeks.
4: Wow.
1: It's a lot,
2: but yeah. It was lit. But yeah, so I don't even know how we got to Oktoberfest. Oh, Dirndl.
1: Oh, because you should come to our house.
4: Yes.
2: I wish I could go to Pretzel one. House. I do love
4: what are you
2: soft
4: doing?
2: Pretzel.
4: You going to 515 instead?
2: No, I'm doing Buca de Banquet, and then I think I'm going to Robber Baron's.
1: Robber Baron's will be over,
4: I'm like triple booked tonight because I wanted to go to 550, I wanted to go to Robber Baron's, and I wanted to go to a warehouse. But I don't think I'm going to be able to make it to Robert Barron's tomorrow. So I don't know.
1: Maybe you try Barron's tonight.
2: The problem is warehouse ends at 10.
1: Yeah, but like, does it? It's going to run late.
4: What time does Robert Barron's start? Nine?
1: Nine.
4: It's an hour?
2: Yeah, probably.
1: It's going to run late. But I can just pick you up after Barron's and we can go side quest. Or you can
2: just
1: sleep.
2: That's the thing. I'm kind of like.
1: I might sleep.
2: I might eat.
1: I have a final due Monday. Can we talk about that? Guys, final group research projects due Monday of week 10.
4: That's crazy.
1: I was sick all week. Thanks, Juliet. Said with love.
2: That's on me.
1: And it's okay. I embrace the risk. Juliet was actively a little under the weather, and I shared a bed with her for two nights.
4: Oh,
1: and
4: that'll do it.
1: Not in a sexy way. We were curled up together with Manly in Juliet's bed.
2: We had a separator.
1: There was a lesbian prevention pillow.
4: The man, the myth,
1: the
4: legend.
1: Man. The man.
2: The lesbian prevention pillow was the boy.
1: But then, 24 hours later, I was like, I just woke up and my throat's a little dry. Let me take a sip of water. Oh no, it's not going away. You know when you wake up, your throat's dry?
4: Yeah.
1: And you have that sip and you realize the dryness?
4: Yeah.
1: The water is not fixing that.
4: It's worse when you wake up with like a sore throat because your mouth is so dry and then you're like, damn, I'm in for a week.
1: And so I'm now on hitting the other side of that.
4: That's good. Congratulations.
1: But this group project is due Monday. It's a 20-page research paper.
2: And
1: no one else has been, I've been texting our, I'm the only person who texted our group chat. It's a graduating senior and it's, another
2: no speak her tea. She should be aired out publicly and she should be publicly shamed for her behaviors.
1: No, it's fine. It's a graduating senior and it's a sophomore whom I love and is a close friend of mine, but has bad procrastination.
4: No one's doing anything, basically.
1: I kind of the entire week was like, guys, I'm so sorry, I meant to work on this, I'm literally running a fever right now. I'm going to bed at 10 p.m. every single night to try to get 8 hours of sleep.
4: Right.
1: I don't want to be sick during finals. I'm trying to kick this as quickly. I'm basically did the talk to no one, do zero work, just sleep and
4: just lock
1: heal.
4: In and recover.
1: And so I'm a little also in the what if I don't go crazy this weekend and actually am on top of my stuff?
2: Unfortunately.
4: Yeah, what if? That's a big what if.
2: Yeah,
4: let's get serious.
2: There was unfortunately a party full sent out that I'm going to send to you.
1: Well, that was the big what if. But I got a lot of work done today.
4: Congratulations.
1: I did all the research in finding the books that we need to take the notes on. That is all accessible in SourceWorks. And I just texted our group.
4: Let's go.
1: I did the shady text the group chat of here, I made a document. I started taking notes. And by the way, all the books on the document are accessible in SourceWorks. So
4: yeah.
1: read them.
4: Yeah.
1: You know, because I...
4: Because you can't do everything.
1: I can't do everything. And look, I did all the research and found us all these great applicable books.
4: Yeah. Sorry.
1: No, you go.
4: I was just going to tell you my group project experience.
1: Speak on it.
4: So I was in this class where I didn't know anybody.
1: Yeah.
4: So I emailed, we had a group project, and yeah. I like waited until the last minute until like the day that the project proposal was due. So I was like, shoot, I need a group.
1: Yeah.
4: So I emailed these people who I kind of knew, but not really.
1: Yeah.
4: Hey, can I join your group? Yeah, like more than welcome to. We already submitted the proposal, so we'll just add you to it. I was like, oh, great, cool. Like, here's my number. Text me, like, I'm happy to work. Text me what you need. And I didn't get a text for like 6 weeks. And
2: 6 weeks.
4: Yeah.
2: That's
4: well, up until last weekend, I saw one of our group members at Cairo, and
2: in your house,
4: I was like,
1: in your home,
2: at the party you were hosting.
4: I snipe him from like across the hallway. I'm like, hey, you're in my group project, or I'm in your project group. And he's like, oh yeah, we're talking. And I was like, let me do something, please, let me do something. And then the project was due yesterday, and I got a text like that morning, like, hey, we need to meet for like the present. Like, what time do you want to present? And that was it.
2: What time do you want to present what? There's no project.
4: Yeah. So I like the day that was due, I was like, hey, I know I haven't been looped in on this project too much, but isn't it due today? LOL. And then from there, the ball started rolling.
1: And had work.
4: Like, no. The work was like, they did everything.
1: Okay.
4: Which I feel really bad about because I wanted to help contribute. But at the same time, it's like, I feel like I did my due diligence and like.
1: Wait, you covered your bases.
4: Yeah, exactly.
1: It's one thing if you were like, put me on and then like you disappeared. Like, right. You really were trying to do the like.
4: Yeah.
1: And it wasn't like they tried to loop you. You know what I mean? Like
4: yeah.
1: You tried.
4: Yeah. It's not like I was ghosting them or anything. But I ended up doing like the write up, which is like super easy, which is not hardly any of the work. But shout out to my groupmates for carrying me on that project. I appreciate it.
1: I get the sense I might need to do some carrying on this project, and that's okay.
4: Yeah, but I don't think our situations are... I don't think that your groupmates get the same pass that I might get.
1: No, because they're not proactive.
4: Yeah, exactly.
1: But like, if they were proactive, I would feel less bad.
4: Yeah.
1: You know?
4: Well, if they're proactive, you wouldn't be having to carry.
1: But it's fine. It also, like, it's for... It's the project is a research paper on a topic that I, like, am deeply passionate about. So I also, like... Because it's on, like... We have to do something relating to entertainment. And so we're writing our paper on, like, basically... Why did LA become like the physical hub of production? Mm-hmm. And then why is it dying? Like, is LA dead? Like, LA, like, stuff that's actually shooting in LA is like less and less every year.
4: Mm-hmm.
1: Why is that?
4: Yeah.
1: Is this a fixable thing? Like, those kind of questions, which I'm like, I find this stuff fascinating.
4: Yeah.
1: So I like am very happily in the weeds.
2: Well, is it a fixable thing?
4: Is it TLDR that it's just so expensive, right?
1: Yeah. I think it's my take is. Like, the reason LA worked so well for so long as a, like, hub of production is they basically collapsed everything there. So they, like, they had all the laborers. They had all the studios. They had all the lots. They had everything. They made it super cheap. And so it was like, why would I shoot anywhere else? Because there's this machine that exists in LA.
4: Right.
1: Just pump stuff out. And that machine has, like, completely grinded to a halt. It's rusty.
4: Why is that?
1: Because it's cost of living, tax credits. I mean, fundamentally, it's a money thing. It's the simple matter of, like, okay, we're trying to shoot stuff in LA, and LA, like... Hollywood fundamentally is a middle class, lower class industry. Like, it just isn't an upper class industry.
4: Some it might be, but like for very few.
1: LA, like, all production is held up by part time workers. Like,
4: right.
1: You need someone who's going to hold up your reflectors, for your lights, and a gaffer to hold up your microphones. Like, all these things. Like, those people are paid minimum wage part time. Like, those are the people who keep the industry alive. Mm-hmm. And so, your city or where you're shooting needs to be accessible to lower income people. And like, for a very long time, LA was like, very accessible for that. You also had a really great, even before you hit the production, like middle-class writers, middle-class actors. Like, that was a thing. Like, mm-hmm. if you got on show staff for a 20-season show, like, you were not...
4: some job security.
1: You were not the most famous person, obviously, and you were not the head writer or anything.
4: Right.
1: But, like, you made enough money to live like, a pretty comfortable middle-class life. And that just is not the reality anymore. And big element of that, too, is also, like, tax credit competition. So LA is super expensive. International competition is a big thing. So, like, a lot of... Like, there have been, especially reality shows, that are greenlit in LA with Americans who will fly every single person out to Ireland, shoot in Ireland, and fly back, and that is cheaper
2: than
1: shooting in LA, like thousands to the one.
4: Wow.
2: They either need to like I don't know. This makes to me like perfect sense. LA drove itself out, like Hollywood drove itself out, and like everything is shot in like what is it, Vancouver,
1: Toronto.
2: Vancouver, Toronto, Atlanta, and now they're doing stuff like the bajillion seasons of Too Hot to Handle, everything where they're on a, at a villa on the on an
4: in
2: island.
4: Fiji.
2: Yeah, exactly.
4: Yeah.
1: My read, at least for like American production, I think it's going to transition really heavily to the Northeast. My kind of little take on this, Netflix is building a like almost $2 billion studio system in Jersey right now.
4: Wow.
1: I think, I mean, I'm incredibly biased as someone from the Tri-State area, but like I think the New York, Jersey, Pennsylvania of it all is about to be a new hub. Part of that is I think you can then have a really nice synergy with your corporate offices in New York. So you put like your CEO, like the kind of fancy bougie business people who want to be in a kind of hot metropolitan area
4: right.
1: that's maybe a little more expensive can be in New York. Mm-hmm. Jersey has like a massive, massive tax credit and is incentivizing for it. You also can get suburbs, you can get mountain, you can get beach, like,
4: yeah.
1: you can get those things. And then with the upstate New York, Pennsylvania, Jersey, everything is kind of within 3 hours of each other. So you're kind of playing the three states off each other to mm-hmm. have the most incentive. Like, you can kind of incentivize lower and lower tax credits because unlike California, if your studio base is in Jersey and you need to go shoot a scene in a forest, you could say, okay, you know,
4: let's go.
1: Phil Murphy, like, you didn't give us a good enough tax credit. We can go drive an extra hour and film in Pennsylvania because there right. is a better tax credit.
4: Right.
1: And, like, that kind of, I think, playoff you don't get as much in L.A. because, like, it's kind of hard to drive an hour and get into a new state.
4: Yeah,
2: I was
4: that
2: about
4: makes
2: to
4: sense.
2: Say, also, L.A. has that, like, you would think it's not an issue at all, but the issue of traffic in L.A.,
4: it's so
2: can
4: bad.
2: Only do two things in a single day. Like, the fact that it takes you so many hours to go from one side of the city to the other side of the city, and they have absolutely no infrastructure to change that or any public transportation or anything.
1: Northeast also has public transit.
2: Makes it so that the physical, like, streets of L.A. are slowing down production.
4: Mm-hmm.
2: And yeah. so it's like a production assistant can't go from, like, Hollywood to another part of L.A.
1: Which also a production assistant in the Northeast can get from Manhattan to Philadelphia in 3 hours.
2: By train. And so they don't even have to pay for a car. Which
4: yeah,
2: is like,
4: I don't know how the Olympics are going to work.
1: Oh my God, it's being
4: it's going to be terrible. I like wanted to go at first, but just like thinking of like literally how like I might as well walk. I might as well walk 20 miles and take a car or a bus or anything because the public transport is so bad.
1: It's gonna be a nightmare. I'm so fascinated by it. But anyway, that's why I'm like this project isn't gonna be too bad. Like,
4: right.
1: I love this stuff. This is all I think about all the time.
4: Right.
1: So it's like I'm not annoyed. It's not like a topic I am frustrated by doing the research for. It's more just like, oh, I have to. Whatever.
4: Yeah.
1: I always complain about doing work and then just do it. Like the greatest cycle ever.
2: I know. I say this to Tabor very frequently. If you just spend a quarter of the time that you do talking about how much you have to do, like you'll be done.
1: I know.
2: Like, you'll
1: it's
2: be
1: my favorite thing.
2: So
1: I love to complain.
2: But yeah, it's part of the process.
1: It's part of the
2: I'm
1: process.
2: Trying to find where the start of this ball of yarn is.
1: Visual description. Juliet has been crocheting her blanket this entire time.
2: Giant ball of yarn and I can't find the starting point and I don't like to pull from the center of the ball of yarn because it gets really knotted and it's really annoying to have to deal with.
4: Can I give it a crack?
2: Yeah, go crazy.
4: I'll be careful though. I don't want to knot your yarn.
1: How dare you knot her?
4: I know. Oh, I'm scared. I think I just don't want to touch this. This is gonna be
2: you guys know Perplexus. Do you guys remember those?
1: Who's that?
2: Perplexus. Let me pull up a visual for you guys. It was something that
1: learner.
2: I was a big, big fan of when I was a kid. Perplexus. They were maze balls. I don't know if you remember.
1: I loved those. Oh my God.
2: Do you know what
1: you're talking
2: about? These?
4: What the heck is that?
2: It's a Perplexus. I had this one, the blue and purple one. They're these plastic balls that have, it reminds me of, you know that one painting with all the stairs, the surrealist painting?
1: Yes.
2: It's kind of like that, but it's a plastic maze, and there's a little metal ball in it, and you try to have the ball do the entire maze. Yeah. But I remember my sister...

0: this video.
1: Can we talk about how the advertising for Rachel Platt in Rachel Platt in parentheses fight zone? I just really like that they.
2: I would be so mad.
1: Like, we're like, okay, well, we're gonna tell you guys the song that she's known for.
0: Wait, guys, I kind of loved her. I don't know if either of you
2: guys both go.
0: I went.
1: I did not go.
2: I was so sad that I missed
1: it. I was at dinner with you.
2: Oh right. We were at dinner together.
0: Guys, she kind of was amazing.
2: I went to go see the movies. So
1: how was it?
2: I saw the Mandalorian movie
0: and Grogu.
2: It was good. Have you seen it?
0: No, but I have listened to a lot of Hollywood pundits talk about it. So I can think about it from a Star Wars marketing business perspective.
2: I think it's exactly that, right? It's like your stereotypical like hero and baby
0: movie.
2: Sidekick.
0: Yeah.
2: Like I think it
0: grown
2: was,
0: wolf,
2: it was,
0: lone wolf and pup archetype, where it's like kind of exactly. Gruff old guy who's like, I don't want to like care about the kid, and the kid, you know,
2: exactly.
0: Sweet and cute.
2: And, like, it was a good movie. It was a fun watch. I just think that, one, I do think it was, like, 3 episodes of The Mandalorian, because it was originally a show.
0: Yeah.
2: I think it's 3 episodes of The Mandalorian kind of stitched together. I haven't seen 102.
0: 102 was originally a limited series.
2: And it's super obvious when you watch it. Yeah, same kind of vibe. It was fun. I think it was definitely also geared towards, like, a younger audience, because there was not, like, any, like, for me at least, there was no suspense. There was not, like you kind of knew everything was going to happen, but it was, like, still, like, fun. Especially, I guess, a big Star Wars fan, there's a lot of callbacks.
0: Yeah.
2: Especially because it takes place around the original, right after the original trilogy, which I think is cool, but that, I think, is also just, like, maybe some fan pandering. But, I mean, I'm talking a lot of negative, but I thought it was really good. I would definitely recommend, like, watching it to, like, other people. But I think it's, like, it's not a film.
0: Yeah.
2: If that makes sense.
0: I heard someone describe it as, like, it feels like you finish a season of The Mandalorian, you watch this movie, then you watch the next.
2: Yeah, I can see that. I wait for the next season to come out. Yeah, I would completely agree with that.
0: It didn't really feel like cinematic.
2: Yeah, exactly. That's what I'm trying to get at. Like, it's not like you really were like, oh my God, what's going to happen now? It's kind of like, okay, like they're going to go to X, Y, and Z, and that's how they're going to do it.
1: Do you feel like formulaic? Or like, I feel like a lot of the reason why I was like a huge, huge, huge Marvel person. Especially during the pandemic, my mom and I watched all of the, like, Infinity series in release order over the pandemic, and it was, like, the thing that we did. I was super, super into the Marvel movies. I feel like all of the Marvel stuff after WandaVision specifically, like, WandaVision I thought was so good.
2: Yeah.
1: Everything was so formulaic. It felt so, like, we're just trying to pump it out for, like, quantity.
2: Yeah,
1: over quality. I was wondering, do you think like the Star Wars universe is like approaching that?
2: I think so. I think it's becoming watered down because, like, for example, like, I don't know if you've ever seen Star Wars, but like every background character is not of Earth or they're not human, right? They are some sort of wacky
0: alien.
2: Have one eye, have 3 ears, whatever. But in the movie, I noticed a lot. It was like they're human background characters, which I thought was kind of lazy. I don't know if it was like the excuse was like, if this is like, these are just former Empire workers and all Empire workers are human because they're like racist towards aliens.
1: Gotcha.
2: Maybe, but I think that's just lazy writing. Like I would have, there was like, it wasn't all humans, but like, for example, there's this one fight scene where they're like in this like bar club thing and he's like fighting just a bunch of humans. And I'm like, okay, like that's not fun. Yeah. I feel like I can like see this in a movie that takes place on Earth. Yeah. But about the formulaic, I get, maybe that's what I'm describing. I think when I say like it's definitely geared towards a younger audience, because like maybe like a middle schooler would like eat that up.
0: Yeah.
2: But I thought it was kind of predictable. Kind of like I said, it was a fun watch, but that's kind of where it ends, in my opinion.
1: It's interesting to hear too that they're like kind of skimping on the prosthetics and skimping on the like creativity of the space world building.
2: Yeah.
1: Because I feel like such a huge thing for George Lucas
2: is the
1: was
2: world building.
1: The puppeteering of it all.
2: Yeah.
1: And the prosthetics of it all and the makeup and special effects. And like in the age of CGI and frankly like AI powered CGI, it feels like it would be really cheap and easy to CGI, like film it as a bunch of humans and then CGI prosthetics
2: later
1: onto them in like post-production. So I'm really surprised that they didn't do that either way.
2: I mean, the CGI was, like, aside from that, it was good. Like, it was, like, a well-put-together, like, picture. It was, like, well-shot. Like, all those things were, like, fine. But, yeah, I agree. I was kind of surprised. But, again, maybe I'm just, like, maybe the...

0: there's like in-world reasoning for that, but I don't know.
1: But it doesn't matter if you as an audience member are taking that away. Like, that's
0: yeah, exactly.
1: I'm very anti, like, there's some secret reason. Like, no, yeah. You're confused.
0: Yeah,
1: the text
0: right?
1: is what the text is. What I find interesting is there's that other Star Wars movie that's coming out in, like, a year from now. That's the Starfighter one with Gosling and, like, Sean Levy.
2: Say more
0: Wait,
2: right now.
0: What? I've never heard of this.
1: Not heard of this. The Star Wars Starfighter.
2: Gosling is going to be in
1: Star Wars Starfighter, directed by Sean Levy, starring Ryan Gosling. About 5 years after The Rise of Skywalker, will feature new characters
0: right,
1: on his story
0: right.
1: of the galaxy. The plot involves Gosling's character protecting a youngling with Mia Goth and Matt Smith playing villains. The film
2: Mia
1: is described
2: Goth!
1: As a fresh adventure with political intrigue and dogfights. Written by the guy who wrote The Adam Project. Supposedly coming out May 20th, 2027. Yeah, like a year from now.
0: I think that one will be has a lot more potential because it's...
1: As like a standalone adventure.
0: It's a standalone adventure. They need to recover from what they did in episodes 8 and 9. And I think that for The Mandalorian, I think that, like, The Mandalorian in general is just a really big, like, marketing cash grab.
2: Baby
0: I'm
2: Yoda.
0: Sorry. Yeah.
2: It's the most genius thing they've done
0: yeah.
2: in a really long
1: no,
2: time.
1: Baby Yoda is genius, but also so stupid. I'm sorry. You cannot market something as Baby Yoda. The entire world recognizes Baby Yoda. And then give it the strangest name ever, Grogu. Like,
0: yeah.
1: And the movie is called The Mandalorian Grogu. No one knows who Grogu is.
0: Yeah.
1: Like, if I went to my mom and I was like, do you know what Grogu is? She would have zero clue what I was talking about. If I said, do you know Baby Yoda? She'd be like, oh, yeah, like, that's Baby
0: yeah,
1: Yoda.
0: Yeah.
1: And so it's, like, it's kind of genius marketing, but also it's, like, the stupidest marketing ever. Because they branded the baby as Baby Yoda. And then all of a sudden gave
2: true.
1: It a different name, and the movie's name is that different name that no one knows. No one knows what a Grogu
0: yeah.
1: is.
0: I don't think they ever call. I don't think they
2: Sounds
0: ever officially
2: like,
0: called him Baby Yoda, but like it's like, what do you expect people to call him?
1: But that's what the
0: him?
1: World knows
0: right,
1: him.
0: Right, right, right.
2: I will say, it felt like they did the Baby Yoda thing because we love babies on the internet. Baby animals specifically.
0: Yeah.
2: I think they were trying to be like, oh, you guys love cute things. You guys love cute things who don't speak English. Like, let's
1: yeah.
2: capitalize off of this for marketing. And so, like, I think it's also... So I feel like there's so much aversion to like... the, like, kind of Star Wars name of it all, of, like, it sounds nerdy, it sounds sci-fi, it sounds
1: well,
2: Star Wars.
1: They introduced the name, like, a year after they, like, it was
2: right, it was
1: a
2: like,
1: long
2: it's just
1: time.
2: Baby Yoda.
0: Season two, or
2: Wasn't
0: maybe the end
2: the,
0: of season
2: the
0: one.
2: The baby? They called it
0: the
2: baby
0: child,
2: Yoda. The
0: child, yeah.
2: Like, it's like, they didn't, the characters didn't even know. I kind of like the, like, mass general appeal is, like, he's Yoda, but he's a baby. And, like, he's Baby Yoda, ergo, Baby Yoda. But, like, the fans know it's, it actually has this name.
1: Which yeah. totally works. Then to me, the problem is don't name the movie then after the niche name. Like,
0: yeah.
1: that's what, The Mandalorian and Grogu does not market well.
2: The Mandalorian, the movie. That's
1: just
0: that's,
1: the,
0: yeah,
1: the
0: that's
1: Mandalorian
0: what, like,
1: and the child.
0: You can't.
2: Yeah, and
0: oh,
2: the child.
0: Okay.
2: And then they spend the whole movie being like, guys, it's
1: Grogu.
2: Grogu
1: guys, it's
2: Grogu.
1: Guys, it's
2: Grogu.
1: But, like, marketing wise, they let it sit for, like, over a year and just let it be Baby Yoda.
0: Yeah.
1: Where every single person, even, like, not huge Star Wars fans, know it as Baby Yoda.
2: Right.
0: I think that's,
2: but I feel like
0: I think
2: not
0: you're right.
2: huge Star Wars fans would be like, oh, it's Yoda, but it's a baby. Because Yoda's so...
1: No, people know Baby Yoda.
2: I know, what I'm saying is, like,
0: even
2: that,
0: you...
2: like, the broader audience will know Baby Yoda. Because it's like, oh, Yoda is such an iconic character in, like, American pop culture that, like, even if you've never seen a Star Wars movie, you're going to know the character of Yoda.
0: Yeah. And this is
2: and
0: only
2: then,
0: this... Sorry to interrupt you, but
2: yeah.
0: this is... Yoda was the only person of, like, that species type. Until Baby Yoda came around. So that's why they're the
1: yeah.
0: only two people who are of the species. We don't know anything about the species. We don't know literally anything.
1: There's just two.
0: There's two of them. One of them is Baby. One of them is Yoda.
2: He's
1: Ergo.
2: Yoda,
0: Baby Yoda.
2: He's a baby.
1: Ergo, Baby Yoda.
2: And I think that, like, because Yoda's so well established, you could say, well, it's Baby Yoda. It's Yoda, but he's a baby.
0: Yeah.
2: And then, like, for the people who actually, like, watched or were movies, like, actual fans, being able to have a specific name, part of the world building, that makes sense. Like, honestly, trying to explain to Mary Cannon Grogu versus Baby Yoda and, like, that they're the same, I feel like she'd be like, don't talk to me. I have so much to do. And, like,
1: well,
2: I don't have time
1: Baby Yoda.
2: To do this.
1: She knows
2: right,
1: Baby
2: exactly.
1: Yoda.
2: Like, Baby Yoda's for the broader audience of people who are, like, tapped into pop culture.
1: Yeah.
2: But then, like, for fans.
0: I see what you're saying. I also think
2: it's like rectangles and squares.
0: Yeah.
2: You know, like, Grogu is Baby Yoda, but Baby Yoda is not necessarily. It is Grogu.
0: But, like, for
2: but
0: the
2: like,
0: fans,
2: it's now the more
0: yeah.
2: specific.
1: Yeah.
2: Thing.
1: You're saying, Jay?
0: I think they also, like, I don't know if you guys are familiar with, like, the lore. But
1: yeah,
0: I feel like
1: my dad's a huge Star Wars fan.
0: Okay.
2: Wait, I'm not.
0: So,
2: tap me in.
0: For context, Baby Yoda is actually 50 years old.
1: Because he ages super slowly.
0: Yeah.
2: He's like my man.
0: Yeah.
2: He's like my man who's
1: Baby
2: eight
1: Yoda
2: years old,
1: is
2: like about
1: half a century old.
0: Yeah, because
1: awesome.
0: they age so
1: no, but
0: slowly.
1: No, he's a baby.
0: And, like, for example, like, Master Yoda that we see, the real Yoda.
1: He's like 500 or something.
0: He's like, yeah, something crazy, like a bajillion years old. But I was going to say, I think they kind of backed themselves into a corner and, like, established in this very slow aging because they don't give, that takes away any ability to have any like character development with Grogu and like have, you know, he's just a baby.
1: He's just a baby.
2: He's just a baby.
1: But I think that's kind of their point. Like, so, like he just we can be make baby
2: so
1: forever.
2: Many movies with Baby Yoda and still be like, guys, look how cute he is.
1: He's still baby.
2: He's Yoda, but yeah. He's a baby.
1: Yeah. They never need to grow him up.
0: I guess like they
2: it's like how they like with child acting clauses. Do you know what I'm talking about? Like for children, they always have like very specific acting clauses for insurance purposes. And it sucks when they have like, that's why they like to make seasons so quickly with like children's shows or shows involving children.
0: They grow up.
2: Is because the second they go through puberty, they have to put so much more makeup on them Percy to Jackson. Make them look younger. Exactly. Like they only made 2 Percy Jackson movies, partly because all those kids.
0: I meant the show.
2: Start
0: to. Right now, right now.
2: But also with the movies.
1: But also everyone thinks the show's going to get canceled. After
2: like,
0: these are too
2: they
0: old.
2: Gotta, they
1: also,
2: age
1: like,
2: out.
1: So expensive.
2: Baby Yoda can never age out.
1: Did you read those books?
0: Those are my like
1: 4th
0: thing.
1: And 5th books. I loved them. It gets so expensive at a certain point, and like the show isn't, it's a hit, but I don't think it's like that big of a hit. At a certain point, like you justify spending that much money if it's
0: yeah.
1: not.
0: Maybe if they combined book 3 and book 4 into one season. Maybe.
1: That's like rush, because also like 10 episodes.
0: That's true. That's another issue. Like, why am I waiting 2 years to watch a show that has 8 episodes?
2: It's like how they had to do the time jump in Euphoria, because it made no
0: yes.
2: sense.
0: Yes. Oh my gosh. Are you always catching up with Euphoria at all?
1: I
0: really?
1: Watched like, the first 2 episodes. And
0: I haven't seen any of it, but I see it all on like my social media. So
1: the
0: I kinda,
1: first season's legit good.
0: Yeah, yeah, it's good. But like this, literally just seeing the most random stuff. It's like so like I can't believe it's the same show. It's,
1: yeah, like when Cassie's like giant woman.
0: Yes, like what are we doing? Oh, do you see when Jewel slapped Rue?
1: What are we doing here?
2: I just don't. I'm kind of surprised that Zendaya like. Continued.
1: She's a contract.
2: I know. I just feel like she has too. Lawyers who can like get her out of that. It feels like she's so much bigger.
1: But her,
2: and, like,
1: she's so big that you
2: big
1: want the
2: artist.
1: PR of like she's a diva. Like you know what I mean? Like it's at a certain point, like get paid,
0: right?
1: Show up, get act it. Well, make your mag,
0: and then move on.
1: Like you're the biggest star in the world right now. Like
0: she's also in so many things right now. This year, I think she has Euphoria. She has Dune. She has Spider-Man. The drama.
1: The Odyssey.
0: That's 5.
1: That's it.
0: But
2: that's
0: still insane.
2: Crazy.
1: It's insane. No, she's like, her and Timothy Chalamet are the 2 biggest stars on the planet right now. If Tom Holland's acting is good enough in The Odyssey, he'll be number 3.
0: I don't get the Timothy Chalamet hype, TBH.
1: I think it's fair to not get the hype, but I think he is.
0: Yeah, I agree. I agree. Like, what are your guys' thoughts on Marty Supreme?
2: Okay. I have some opinions on Marty Supreme. As someone who is also ethnically Jewish and from New York and kind of annoying, I felt very seen by him. I thought it was a kind of hilarious, absurdist movie. Like, why was he so passionate about ping pong? Really didn't like the score. And those are my takes. What were your takes on? Because I thought.
1: What do you think?
2: I thought the plot was not great, but I thought like Timothy Chalamet and Odessa Ozai was like awesome. In them. So
0: I think that the ending for me was like a little bit lackluster just because like my expectation was like, oh, he's gonna like, it's all gonna be such a storybook ending and he's gonna get a bid to the world and he's gonna win worlds and that's gonna be the end of the movie. Wow. But then like he beat the guy who he's been trying to beat, which I understand. I get it. That's like the equivalent of winning the worlds like to him and like his story. I get that. But I think that like, they pushed world so much that like I thought that was going to be the end game, and when it wasn't, I was like, "Oh, wait, it's over." What?
2: I also wish they did more with the ping pong balls.
0: Yes.
2: Like I feel like the ping pong balls and like, oh, we're designing this new thing because he found a genuine flaw in the system, and like, okay, yeah, he's kind of a terrible person, but his being a terrible person and kind of having a like little bit of a tism hyperfixation towards ping pong, like, made him engineer this new thing. I think that's, like, a really interesting story. And do you know the story of the real Marty Mauser? Because I know he's a real guy and had something to do with orange ping pong balls.
1: It wasn't,
2: but I just, like, don't know.
1: I don't know if it was orange ping pong balls. I know there's something like Wheaties in him. Like, there was a real guy named
0: cereal?
1: Yeah. There's a real guy named Marty Mauser who, like,
0: right.
1: was a successful
0: who was based
1: guy,
0: off, right?
1: Who I think it's very loose based on. I think it's basically the name and the idea of a Jewish ping pong guy. Juliet is Googling to fact check all of us right now. Oh, Marty Reisman.
0: Mauser.
2: And real life American table tennis champion and hustler.
1: Oh,
0: the inspiration.
1: Okay, loosely based. So Mari Supreme is like an homage.
0: Okay.
2: He was known for being really skinny and was famous for his flashy fashion, signature round glasses, and bravado. Okay. Okay, he was really, really good at table tennis, but I really don't think anybody gaffed about table tennis. Really into this picture of the real Marty Riceman for Rolling Stone.
0: I was also not a fan of the big dog side plot.
2: Oh, I hated the dog side plot. That made me so sad.
0: Yeah, and like...
2: I forgot about that B plot.
0: The whole like side plot with like also them burning down a gas station, right?
2: And losing the dog.
0: For the dog, yeah.
2: I thought that B plot like should have been replaced with ping pong balls.
0: That would be cool. Yeah. I thought they were going to like sell their like... Maybe he lost at the end of the day. Maybe he didn't make it to Worlds, but at least he changed the game and start and like you know what I mean, created the orange ping pong ball, and that was that.
2: Then I kind of like I almost appreciated that this guy wasn't triumphant really in the end. It was kind of like, okay, you won this, like you didn't even get to play in Worlds. You just like,
0: because he was a terrible person,
2: you had no business being here. You schemed your way in here, and now you're playing this guy for absolutely the Japanese player for no reason other than your own ego.
0: Yeah.
2: And then he like kind of flew home and just now he has this family. So it's like, that felt like a very kind of like, yeah, you were the worst. And now you don't get this like triumphant all-star ending. Did wish they did something with the ping pong balls because they spent like just enough time for me to remember it, but not enough time for me to feel like satisfied.
0: And they brought them back just to push them all over the edge.
2: Yeah,
0: like,
2: just
0: okay.
2: To be artsy.
0: Yeah.
2: Like, oh, that, I mean, it was a really cool shot of seeing all the ping pong balls falling from the apartment building, but like, okay.
0: But, those were his real cheeks though.
2: Yeah, it's true. Those
0: he
2: were his real cheeks.
0: He was very insistent that those be his own cheeks.
2: Timothée Chalamet's real butt cheeks were spanked by a ping pong paddle in
0: by
2: the movie.
0: Kevin O'Leary, of all people. Holy cast. Can we talk about the cast?
1: What a cast.
2: What a cast.
0: Tyler, right?
1: Yeah.
2: Tyler, the creator, wasn't it? And also, what I really liked about it, because I feel like Timothée Chalamet and Zendaya have this issue of, I think Zendaya has it kind of more, for me at least, of I see it, I go, oh, that's Zendaya on screen. Or, oh, that's Timothée Chalamet on screen.
0: Yeah.
2: Like, I really felt like Tyler, the creator. I saw him and I immediately went, oh my God, it's Tyler, the creator. But then I didn't like, I saw just the character, right, and not necessarily the rapper the whole time, which I thought was really cool and really commendable that he was able to
1: transform.
2: And he didn't really physically transform, but it was I didn't watch it and go, oh, it's Timothée Chalamet and Tyler, the creator having a conversation.
0: That might be also because he's not necessarily known for acting, so it's not like, oh, like how we talked about earlier, like, oh, it's Zendaya again in this movie. But yeah, I agree. It was nice. What other movies are?
1: Well, I really right now I want to go see The Backrooms so bad.
0: Is that the one that everyone's watching cartoons after?
2: Oh yes, because it's so scary.
1: No, The Backrooms is not supposed to be that scary.
0: Or Obsession.
1: Obsession's another massive one I want to go see right now.
2: Hokum's
1: a crazy story. They had a $750,000 budget, which, by the way,
0: that's like nothing.
1: That's considered minuscule in the world, like actually nothing. It's on tracking to make potentially upwards of $100 million.
0: That's cool. I love it when movies like work like
1: and
0: that.
1: And the loose premise, I've not seen it. I don't know that much about it. I want to go see it. Because I also enjoy horror. The loose premise of Obsession is it's like a wish that goes wrong. I think this guy makes a wish to be like, I want this girl to be super in love with me, and it goes wrong.
0: And then she's obsessed with him?
1: I think, presumably. it's the titular thing.
0: Yeah.
1: But I think it's like very like monkey paw a little bit.
0: Okay.
1: And then I want to see Backrooms, which is, you know that like the concept of the Backrooms, the like post and all that?
0: Yeah.
1: There. Do you remember the like YouTube series on Backrooms? Like the,
0: no.
1: There was
0: but
1: like
0: I
1: a,
0: get the idea. It's like the scary rooms in the back.
1: Yeah, there was this like kid who's like my age, our age, who on YouTube was like making these kind of like short films and like Blender based on the Backrooms that
0: Blender.
1: Were kind of like horror.
0: Yeah,
1: literally straight in Blender. Was posting them, got successful, gets scouted by this production company to like make it into a movie. This other guy writes the screenplay. This 18-year-old kid is like picked up by A24 and this other major production company, directs this movie, this horror movie of the Backrooms when he's 19 with two Oscar nominees as the lead actors. Everyone loves him, praises it, and now the movie's on tracking to be one of the biggest horror openings of all time.
0: Wow, that's really
1: and
0: cool.
1: I really want to go see it.
0: Yeah, that's really cool.
3: Something about a 19-year-old making a horror movie. Is somebody checking in on him? Is he okay?
1: I think he's okay.
3: Is he mentally?
1: He's doing interviews. He's doing interviews. Okay. He's chill.
2: Is he here with us?
3: Yeah.
1: He's chill, I think. In part of the movie, he didn't blunder.
3: Oh, wow. That's pretty cool.
1: Because he's just like, this is what I know. Like, you guys hired me because of my style and what I already do. Like, I'm doing what I'm going to do.
3: Right.
1: I kind of respect. And he got, like, full backing, all that jazz. So I really want to go see it. I'm trying to find a time. I also want to see what's the other one.
2: I want to see, what is it, I Love Boosters?
1: Yes, I was saying I Love Boosters.
2: I want to see I Love Boosters so bad.
1: Boots Riley?
2: Boots Riley is the director. Kiki Palmer stars in it.
3: Oh, I like her.
2: It's black surrealism, which is a really interesting genre.
3: Can you expand?
2: Yeah, so it's...
1: Lots of colors.
2: It's supposed to be a really colorful, like...
1: funny score.
2: It's a mix between surrealism, so like... I'm trying to think of a surrealist movie.
1: You know the painting where like the things are melting?
2: Salvador Dali. Yeah.
1: That
2: like surrealism is his genre of art, where it's like insane and
1: mind-bending.
2: Eternal
1: Sunshine of the Spotless Mind is very surrealist.
3: Okay.
2: Insane, like colorful, crazy for the sake of being crazy. Like it feels like you're in a dream.
3: Okay.
2: And then what makes it black is this cross blend of genres between black dandyism and surrealism. And so black dandyism, kind of as an artistic movement, is known for its like really bright colors and celebration of Pan-African and Black American cultures.
3: Okay.
2: Which is really, really cool. And so it's going to be a really visually stunning movie. And Kiki Palmer's the best.
3: She's awesome.
2: The
3: She's
2: score
3: so
2: is apparently amazing, too. And it's all about these people who steal high-end fashion clothing and then sell it for an insane discount.
3: Okay.
2: And so they're like, what we're doing is a public service. We're getting rid of the elitism in the fashion industry.
3: Yeah.
2: But it's also grand theft. It is theft. But it's like this kind of cat and mouse thing between like department store owners and these like old school looking bank robbers. But they're stealing all this clothing.
3: Yeah. Pretty cool.
2: And it's
3: really
2: going to be super surrealist and it looks really kooky. And I'm really excited about it.
3: Is it already out?
1: Yeah.
3: Okay.
1: You should go see it.
3: Yeah, I do want to see that one. You know another one I want to see? There's two. One has been out for a while.
0: The one with, we talked about this a little bit, but the one with Robert Pattinson and Zendaya.
1: The drama.
0: I've heard good things.
1: The drama to me is very, I like it because it's adult. Like it treats you like an adult. It's rated R, dark comedy. Like,
0: that's good.
1: Very much a like moral, like almost like a fable in a weird way where it's like a what would you do situation at times. Really deeply enjoyable. The central kind of question it's asking, you know what, like, a lot of films ask questions. They have a central question.
0: Yeah.
1: And then do not actually provide an answer to that question.
0: Okay.
1: More thematically speaking.
0: Yeah.
1: And I always find that frustrating because I'm like, part of a film is like giving an answer. Like, it's an essay. Like, a film is an essay in a way a television show isn't. Like, a TV show is going to ask its central thematic question over and over and over again.
0: Right.
1: And say, how does the way I'm changing our setup change the question?
0: Right.
1: You know? A movie should say, first act, here's our question. By third act, here's our answer.
0: Right.
1: It's an essay.
0: Uh-huh.
1: The drama asks the question, what would you do if you found out the worst thing the person you love has ever done? Mm. And by the end, they give an answer to it.
0: Okay.
1: And I respect that really deeply.
0: Okay.
1: It is the kind of movie that I also feel like you could, like, I'm not going to say anything more because you both should just go watch it, but, like, you could talk about for hours just debating the morality of all the different characters.
0: Interesting.
1: Like, it's very, like, it's very much a, like, this is not a spoiler because it's in every single trailer. The kind of like inciting incident of the movie is like these two characters about to get married at like cake tasting. Their best man and, you know, bridesmaid are like, oh, like, what was the worst thing you've ever done?
0: Mm-hmm.
1: Like, let's all go around and share the worst thing we've ever done. Let's share it. And then like the reveals.
0: And then it's like, oh, wait, it's chaos. That's kind of more serious.
1: Is this the person I want to marry?
0: Interesting. Wow.
1: It's so good.
0: Cool.
1: Deeply enjoyed.
0: You know what? It kind of reminds me of like
1: what?
0: White Lotus-y.
1: A little White Lotus-y.
0: I love the White Lotus.
2: Oh, me too.
0: You know, the creator of the White Lotus was actually on Survivor.
1: Yeah, Mike White.
0: Mike White. Yeah, I took second, and then he was on 50 this past spring.
2: Wow.
1: We love Mike White.
0: Yeah.
2: What has been your favorite White Lotus like subplot?
0: The most disturbing one I can already tell you is the brother one.
2: Yeah.
1: Yeah.
0: I really liked. I liked the what's her name? The actress, season two, Aubrey Plaza and James.
1: I
0: thought that whole group was good. I liked
1: their group dynamics.
0: I liked them. I also liked the family in season three, My Lorazepam.
1: My Lorazepam.
0: Yeah, yeah.
1: Pop or no.
0: That was Daniel Craig, right?
1: What?
0: Daniel Craig?
2: No, it was a different guy who
1: looks a lot like Daniel Craig, but that is not
0: true. No, he's Jason Isaacs. Lucius Malfoy.
1: Yes,
0: that's right.
1: Another British guy.
2: Parker Posey.
0: Who?
1: Parker Posey.
2: Parker Posey from Dazed and Confused. Papernick.
0: She's
1: an indie darling. She was also in Best in Show.
0: Okay.
2: Yes.
1: Which is a great
2: Best
1: watch.
2: In Show.
0: And then is it Patrick Schwarzenegger?
1: Yeah.
2: Yeah.
0: Such a good cast. Every season is a really good cast.
2: What's her name?
1: Amy Lou Wood.
2: Yeah, I love
1: the girl played deep.
2: She's one of my favorite actors ever. And what I really she said in an interview once, because they asked her about like getting Botox or something. Somehow that came up, and she said my whole career is based off of my ability to convincingly make facial expressions. Why would I get something that inhibits that? I was like, that is the most interesting take I've ever heard from like a female actor, because so much of what female actors do is based off of what you look like. Like, that's the only way. If you don't look yassified, you're not getting cast. And so it's so interesting to hear like, oh, no. Like, I need my eyebrows to be able to move so that I can do my job as well as I possibly can.
0: Yeah. Like that that one scene of Eleven in the season 5, where she's like, it's like blasting over and she's like handsome Squidward.
2: Mogging.
0: Yeah, she's literally mogging.
1: In the Melania.
2: Yeah, hitting the Melania stare.
0: Exactly. Yeah.
2: But also, why are you a teenager and hitting the Melania stare? That's another show that I was like, guys, we waited too long in between seasons. Yeah. It looks crazy.
0: Or like the whole coming out scene with like, the world's about to end, but we have 20 minutes to like.
1: It's horribly written. It's so bad.
2: I never actually saw the final scene because I was like, I would have to rewatch the show, and that's like a huge.
0: I started watching the show when the fifth season came out.
1: The first season's really good.
0: Yeah, it is good. I got through the first two seasons.
1: First seasons I think are great.
0: Yeah.
1: Third season's a little strange.
0: I haven't gone that far. I probably won't. So it's like, it's fine.
1: I think honestly, the first two seasons are really great. I think honestly, the first season on its own would be a great miniseries.
0: I agree.
1: You don't need to watch the rest.
0: I think even like in the middle of season 2. I don't think I got through it.
1: I don't think
0: that's the one with like Eleven's siblings.
1: Yeah, season 2 has the sister, and then it's also like the stepdad kind of to Mike or to Will and whatever the brother's name is.
0: Wasn't a fan of that.
1: And like the dogs in the tunnels.
0: Yeah, the like
1: the demo dogs
0: thing?
1: Or whatever. And Dustin's like raising the like.
0: Yeah. I was not a fan.
1: Just always love Stranger Things because those kids are my parents' exact ages.
0: That's cool.
1: Like all those kids were born in like 75. And so my parents are also the 75 babies.
0: It's like their era.
1: And so they, like, I remember when the first season came out, my parents were obsessed. Because it was as if someone made a show that was like, this is exactly what, both my parents grew up in the suburbs.
0: Right.
1: Like, they were like, this is exactly what our lives were like. Like, that's
2: except
1: crazy.
2: For the like demons.
1: No, Mary and Colbert were fighting demons.
0: I'm sure.
2: I don't know what was going on.
1: The mean
2: on.
1: Streets of Raleigh, North Carolina, Colbert was fighting.
0: That's hilarious.
1: Fighting. Don't worry about it.
2: Fighting for his life.
1: We also probably should play songs.
2: We should
1: outro.
2: Play ourselves.
1: We normally play ourselves out with a song inspired by our convo. I was kind of thinking about it. I was like, we talked about Marty Supreme. We could hit Everybody Wants to Rule the World. But also, Jacob, what are kind of your top songs right now? Like, what are you listening to?
0: Top songs right now? Ooh, that's a really good question. I'm going to have to pull up my my list here. I'm really liking... Oh my gosh, wait. Can we play Fight Song?
1: Yes. Can we please play Fight Song? Rachel Platten came and played at Stanford a concert. I was one of the few people at the Daily who went to it, not intentionally. So I got added in the Daily sourcing channel because someone was like, what was her set list again? And I was like, I think she played these ones. Like, this is what she talked about.
0: How many songs did she play?
1: Like 5, maybe 6.
0: Oh, that's not bad. It's pretty good. Oh, here we go.
1: Oh my God.
0: Oh no.
1: And we definitely might need to fade out, but we should get some of Fight Song on. Anywho, Jacob, thank you for coming on.
0: Yeah, thank you.
1: Buzzer beater
0: me.
1: Appearance.
0: I appreciate it. I'm glad I could come in at the last minute.
1: Please visit early and often. We're going to miss you so much, but also you're going to crush it in the South.
0: Thank you. I appreciate
1: it. I think you need to get really into country music.
0: I think I'm going to have to. I don't think I have a choice.
1: I think this is your only option. Okay, Jewel, you ready?
2: Yeah.
1: All right, bye. Guys, we'll see you next week. Bye.

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It's 4 p.m. on Friday. This is your host, Taryn, and you are listening to Birdcage on KZSU 90.1. Starting off, we have Lauryn Hill, my favorite artist, maybe my favorite song of hers, but I'll let you guys decide.

That was One Way Trigger by The Strokes. You know, suddenly I'm getting spammed with a bunch of song requests from Joshua Tree today. Hello, Mom and Tegan. So, just for you, Tegan, here's The Decemberists. I did see them once in concert. I think it was the widest audience I have ever seen in my entire life. And I don't know if I can do that again, but I still love this song. So, this is O Valencia by The Decemberists.

trabajar.

0: Okay, we're taking a break from our international section segment here to read a few PSAs. 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
0: Thank you, Sinead. We're going to go back to our international music with a little bit of Arabic songs.

That was Wild Horses by the Rolling Stones, a suggestion from Sinead. So thank you for that, Sinead. I have to cut us off a little bit early today because I have initiation for my sorority or something. So this will be the last song for today. And next week is my last show for spring quarter. Sad stuff, but we'll end it on a lighter mood. This is Give It Up.